0: is CGTN Radio. Hear the difference.
1: Now the news. I'm Tian Lu. Russian President Vladimir Putin will pay a state visit to China on Tuesday and Wednesday. This year marks the 30th anniversary of the establishment of the China-Russia Strategic Partnership of Coordination. It also marks the 25th anniversary of the signing of the China-Russia Treaty of Good Neighborliness and Friendly Cooperation and the launch of the China-Russia Years of Education. A Chinese Foreign Ministry spokesperson earlier said that in recent years, under the strategic guidance of the two presidents, China-Russia relations have maintained high-level development, injecting strong stability into a world fraught with changes and turmoil. The Chinese Ministry of Commerce has described the recent trade consultations with the United States as balanced and constructive. It said both sides will continue implementing past agreements and have reached common ground on tariff arrangements. Key outcomes include the creation of a trade council and investment council to address sector-specific concerns. The two countries will resolve or make substantial progress on resolving some non-tariff barriers and market access issues for agricultural products. The two sides will promote expanded two-way trade, including in agricultural products, through reciprocal tariff reductions on a certain range of products. China and the U.S. also agreed on arrangements regarding Chinese purchases of aircraft from the U.S., as well as U.S. assurance on aircraft engine and spare parts supplies to China. The Ministry of Commerce said the consultation teams will follow the direction set by the two heads of state to finalize the outcomes as soon as possible and work together to implement them. The Africa Centers for Disease Control and Prevention has activated immediate response measures following an Ebola virus disease outbreak in Ituri province of the Democratic Republic of the Congo. The healthcare agency said the measures include a 72-hour incident action plan covering responses in the DRC and Uganda. It also launched preparedness efforts in neighboring South Sudan. Health authorities have reported at least 246 suspected cases and 80 deaths in the DRC as of late Friday. 4 deaths have been reported among laboratory-confirmed cases. The Africa CDC also confirmed an imported case in Uganda, saying it underscores the importance of rapid regional coordination. Nigerian President Bola Tinubu says the second-in-command of the Islamic State group was eliminated in an overnight operation jointly carried out by Nigerian and U.S. forces. He said early assessments confirmed the elimination of the wanted senior leader along with several of his lieutenants during a strike on his compound in the Lake Chad Basin. Earlier on Friday, U.S. President Donald Trump said on Truth Social that the IS leader had been killed in a joint operation by U.S. and Nigerian forces. The operator of the Onagawa nuclear power station in Japan's Miyagi Prefecture says it will halt the facility's number 2 reactor after radioactive steam was detected within its turbine building. It said no radioactive materials had leaked into the environment and that the halt was for inspection purposes. The company also dismissed any link between the incident and a 6.4 magnitude earthquake that struck northeastern Japan on Friday night. The U.S. Federal Reserve Board says Jerome Powell has been named as interim Fed chair until Kevin Warsh is sworn in as the new chair. Powell's second four-year term as Fed chair officially ends on Friday, 2 days after his successor was confirmed by the U.S. Senate as the Fed's next chair. ZX Moto's French rider Valentin Debis surged to victory in race 1 of the World Supersport category at the Czech round of the Superbike World Championship, securing his fourth win of the season. The French rider took the lead mid-race and held off the field to claim the flag on Saturday. Debis made history in Portugal in late March as the first winner for a Chinese motorcycle brand, claiming 2 races. On May the 2nd, Debis delivered the Chinese manufacturer's 3rd victory of its debut season. And that's the news. I'm Tian Lu.
0: A young perspective on hot-button issues around the world. This is The Hub.
2: When China and the United States are mentioned together, the headlines often focus on rivalry, risk, and confrontation. But beyond the noise, there are deeper questions at stake. How do these two systems really function? Who bears responsibility? And where does cooperation still survive?To see how these dynamics play out on the ground, we turn to our correspondent who attended a dialogue among young leaders from China and the United States.
3: For many, college years might carry the fondest memories. You chat, laugh, even compete, hopefully in a friendly manner with your peers. You might have different interests and aspirations,But it's an age when everything feels possible. Here at Tsinghua University, a group of American college students are meeting with their Chinese counterparts. They discuss and reflect on academic questions as well as real-life problems, hoping to better understand the busy world we're living in and to further realize the potential of themselves.
4: As a flagship event of the Young Envoy Scholarship Program, the Zhixing China, U.S.-China Youth Leaders Dialogue advanced the initiative announced by Chinese President Xi Jinping to bring 50,000 young Americans to China over the course of 5 years.
5: The core challenge for smart cities isn't just collecting data and putting them into a smart city brain. It's about creating public value from it.
6: Many of the younger students we're looking at as applications towards mental health applications and thinking about how they can improve that, all the way up to neural implants.
7: And we were trying to understand how AI can play a role in energy efficiency while also being a huge consumer of energy.
8: Differentiated responsibility also shouldn't mean not paying attention to the development of renewable energy and other mitigation technologies in developing countries.
9: Not just passive users of technologies, I think the gap and discrepancy and risk to our humanness, to our dignity, to our sovereignty.
10: AI governance requires international cooperation on norms, risk management, and capacity building.
11: Real opportunities in the young people's hands, just like the U.S.-China youth leaders in these rooms.
12: International decarbonization requires substantial financial investment, and substantial financial investment requires stability and confidence in the future state of the world that you hope to be.
13: Hopefully, we can make our youth voice not only be heard, but also be included in the global governance framework.
14: So let us join hands to transform today's dialogue into action and vision into reality and write a new chapter of cooperation.
4: Engaging in deep discussions on green development, technological innovation, and social governance,Participants drew on their diverse backgrounds to share insights and drive collaboration. For many, the experience underscored that amid political tensions and technological change, face-to-face connection holds unparalleled value.
2: Now for more discussions, I'm joined by a representative from the dialogue today in Hong Kong, Zhao Xiuye, PhD candidate at the School of Public Policy and Management at Tsinghua University. Xiuye, welcome to the Hub. Now, you lived in Washington, D.C., the United States, for the longest time. You work for think tanks. You work between cities across China and the United States. So what's your overall sense of where China-U.S. Relations right now, especially when it comes to people-to-people exchanges?
15: Well, I think overall, we're at a more stable stage of the relationship. Both leaders are scheduled to meet. So I think we're relatively stable. You know, people are traveling back and forth. But I still have heard some concerns from the American part that they're concerned about coming to China.Because they are concerned about the potential political backlash that might happen in the future. So I think it has stabilized, but people still have concerns. I think the summit meeting between the two heads of states will ease that tension quite a bit later.
2: Yeah, that is the hope. And now, obviously, you live in Hong Kong. You're on the academic exchange program in Hong Kong. You're getting your PhD in Beijing. Do you feel that somehow Hong Kong is a hub?Of exchanges between the East and the West?
15: Well, yes, absolutely. First of all, Hong Kong has a long tradition of being the hub of Eastern and Western cultures. And right now, because of the geopolitical upheavals, not just between the United States and China, but also among Western countries, I think more and more people see Hong Kong as a livable, connected place in the world where they can live easily, where it doesn't matter if you come from the United States or from European countries, you can move to Hong Kong easily, get settled in, find jobs in a very international and competitive market. You know, I have several friends who have moved back to Hong Kong after COVID, and some of them, because of geopolitical reasons, have all chosen Hong Kong to be an international place to live. And I think they're quite happy.
2: One of your research focuses is the role of subnational governments in global governance, especially in climate and energy policy. Some Chinese provinces and U.S. states continue to cooperate on climate, even when national relations are tense occasionally. What do you think is the significance of this kind of subnational cooperation?
15: You know, the United States is a federalist system, which means states on a lot of issues can make up their own policies. And you have the blue states and the red states. Some states will choose to follow the federal government in being tough or competitive with China, but some states are more concerned about other things, like renewable energy, climate change. So through that engagement, we can actually set up a channel of communication. There's still a lot of work we can do together on climate, on energy, on trade. And also the state leaders, they are also a huge and important cohort of American political leaders that we can meet with and get to know our counterparts.

0: parts in the United States.
1: We remember Gavin Newsom, the governor of California, attending Davos. He would personally welcome the entry of Chinese electric vehicles to California, which is eighth largest economy in the world, if put alone.
0: So this is a problem of the state government versus the federal government, right? So for a lot of state governments like California, they're, you know, gas prices high. They are very much into, you know, the climate actions. So they're more willing to buy these high-tech, you know, capable and affordable Chinese-made EVs. But on the other hand, the federal government's anti-climate policy, and they don't want the Chinese products coming to the United States market on competitive reasons. So I think then you're going to see a lot of infighting between the states and the federal government. And that's why it's important to engage the state, even though we still face the tariffs from the federal government. But there are other things we can do, maybe not the whole EV, maybe parts of it, maybe, you know, other components of the renewable energy industry that can be imported. So I think there's a lot of things that we can do on the state level, but also on the people-to-people level.
1: Now, according to your research, what is the area that hosts the biggest potential for subnational cooperation between China and the United States?
0: Well, I think, first of all, the people-to-people relations is the most important because there are a lot of state universities, there are public schools, there are a lot of middle schools, primary schools that are actually administered by local and state authorities. I think that's one area where we can really start engaging both sides. The other thing is, if you talk about renewable energy, I think battery is something that's very important. I think United States has a big market for batteries, mostly for energy storage. That's something that China has a competitive advantage in. I think there are more stuff we can do if we just get the delegations start visiting on both sides.
1: You were at the U.S.-China Youth Leaders Dialogue. You interacted with other scholars from around the world, and including the United States. What are your main takeaways from that event?
0: Well, one thing we talked about is how our societies are evolving under the influence of AI. You know, what we all recognize that AI really helps us a lot in work and in our study. But at the same time, we talked about the challenge of AI. You know, how it is replacing critical thinking, how it is replacing human-to-human interaction. And then at the end of the day, we've both agreed that no technology will replace human-to-human, person-to-person interaction.
1: A British citizen can enjoy a 30-day visa-free travel to the People's Republic. You know, one would hope that the same can be true for the United States citizens. But the thing is, until recently, the State Department still designated China as a reconsidered travel country. So we see a lot of hurdles in reality on the ground.
0: Yeah, I do. Especially if you talk to political leaders in the United States, they're very concerned about coming to China and, you know, get political backlash from the other party. So I think really in the short-term future, the most important thing is the leaders' meeting, especially President Trump comes to visit China in person. I think that's going to tell a lot of political leaders or, you know, people or leaders in communities or school leaders, education leaders, that it's okay to visit China. You know, President Trump just visited China and we had great results. And so there's going to be less potential political backlash.
1: We remember when Richard Nixon visited China, you know, representing the GOP, the Democrats tagged along and basically agreed with what Richard Nixon ventured out to do with China, that is to broke the ice and reestablish relations with the People's Republic of China. So you would, you know, expect similar things to Trump.
0: Yeah, well, I will expect similar things. And also another thing is rhetoric matters, right? Narrative matters. I mean, if you've seen the national security strategy, national defense strategy from the United States, they have, at least on rhetoric, downplayed the threat of China. It's no longer listed as a foreign adversary or enemy or rival. So that's good. I mean, when people talk about China being an enemy or adversary, it's actually not backed by official documents. Now, what they actually do, what policies they actually make against China is another story. But at least on rhetoric and narrative, you know, China is no longer an adversary. I think this matters more to the rank and file Americans, the people you'll meet on the street. You know, people don't talk about China as an enemy anymore.
1: All right, Xu Ye, thank you so much for being with us at this hour.
0: Thank you.
2: Focus on what's relevant in China and the world. Bridge the gap between what you know and what you want to know. This is The Hub.
1: In November 2024, Evan Cale set foot in China for the first time, further deepening his connections with the country.
3: 我在今天，你呢？
1: So far, he has traveled to more than 40 Chinese cities, experiencing local life and culture along the way. China has become an important new chapter in his life, and through his actions, he is helping build bridges of understanding between China and the wider world.
4: This is a very beautiful place. I can't encourage people enough to come here, especially if they enjoy the outdoors and experience the environment here.
1: You do a lot of social media stuff. You're based in China. Maybe you can tell what your life, your work, your career is right now.
4: Absolutely. So when I came to China, it was just to pay my respects in November of 2024. It had been 2 years since the donation I made of the World War II photo album. I waited 2 years. I wanted things to die down. There was a lot of feelings, and a lot of Chinese people had a lot of emotion on what I had done. And I wanted everything to just kind of chill out before I came and became this figure. But I only came here just to pay my respects. I wanted to be in Nanjing on Memorial Day. I wanted to see the country for myself and see the people that had so openly taken under their arms, or at least what I thought was digitally. And when I arrived, I realized I had an opportunity to take a moment and, I guess you could say, turn it into a movement. And it's something I wanted to do for the construction of peace and diplomacy, to build better bridges between my country, the United States, and China. I've become this figurehead of what Chinese people imagine the, you might say, ideal American, or what a good American looks like. And I wanted to build something with it that was long and lasting and had a lot of meaning. And that's what I've now taken this moment and turned it into, is becoming this figure, this American fish out of water, you might say, that goes all over the country, travels it, experiences it, and makes these videos and broadcasts them, not just to Chinese audiences, but an international audience, to give people a better understanding what the real China is like. Because people that consume media about China, they probably don't have, at least if it's in the West, they probably don't have a good opinion about China. And when I came here and I saw what China was like, I thought it was kind of my duty to take this popularity and do something constructive with it to show the West, hey, this is what China's like. You know, this is me, an average American, traveling China, having these great experiences. Maybe you as a Westerner should come here too and check it out for yourself, rather than forming an opinion that you got from the media.
1: You're huge in China. Last time I checked, you have around 4.7 million followers. I mean, you show them everything. You know, everywhere you go, you're traveling with two ducks, and you're doing acupuncture, eh? Fire cupping. That scares some people in the West off, but you loved it.
4: Yeah, I mean, I'm an adventuresome person. Everywhere I go is a new adventure, and I think what's particularly unique about me, I'm from the Midwest, what was considered a flyover state, and I was the center of international news, Minnesota. But I am a person from kind of, I mean, my background is pretty eclectic, but you know, I come from very humble and traditional roots, and I was not well traveled. And now I go all over China and I have these adventures, and I'm kind of uniquely positioned to be this person having these experiences. I really hope people, particularly Americans, but people in the West, they see a Midwesterner without, you know, a terribly exciting background, suddenly has this exciting life and has these adventures. And I hope they see what I do and how I do it and the life that I live. And they want to check out China for themselves, or they want to learn about China through my eyes.
1: Alan, you have a huge fan base, especially after the Lunar New Year gala that is, you know, according to multiple sources, the most watched gala show, variety show on the planet.
4: I was pretty blown away when I heard just how many people saw me on TV. I knew it was big, but then I saw the number and I was like, how many people? Yeah. So yeah, it was an honor to be invited last year. It was great to be a participant, and I was, to be honest, ignorant what I was being invited to and how big of a deal it was. I mean, I was ignorant of how many people were watching it until I heard the actual viewer number, but it's a lot of work. It was great to be a participant and get to have that experience.
1: But what do you think is the biggest contrast for an average American? China may be just a spot on the map, but for you, it's a place in the heart, right? If you zoom in into the Chinese society, its social, cultural, historical background, is the vibes that people give you, you know, the human touch, wherever you turn. I mean, what is the biggest contrast, you know, if you compare the China that you read on American textbooks versus the China that you experience right now, right here?
4: Well, I think the biggest contrast is the agenda the U.S. media and the Western media portrays China as being this dystopian, authoritarian hellhole where there's terrible things happening and everyone's under surveillance. And there's just all this negativity and all this boogeyman whispering about what China is. China wants to take over the world. They're spying on us. They're harvesting our data. They want to destroy us all. And like
1: exactly.
4: What you have perpetuated in Western media, and that fundamentally and simply by my travels and experiences is not true. So me being able to come here and experience this and show Americans, hey, come here, check it out for yourself, I think is really important for soft power diplomacy. I'm not an elected official. Nobody gave me a government position. I don't work with the U.S. government or the Chinese government. I work by myself doing what I think is right, and that is showing people travel is good. Go to places, form your own opinion. If people come here and they don't like it, well, at least they came and they checked it out. There's very few places on earth you should not travel, and China most definitely is not one of them. But I think a lot of Americans think that it is. I have some friends, they don't want to come here. And they know what's happening to me. They know if they came here, they would be in my company and everything would be fine. But they have read so much nonsense and hysteria about what China is, they're afraid to come here. And I think that's true, at least for a lot of average Americans. They would not want to come here because of what they hear. And you got to see it to believe it. Don't judge a book by its cover, as they say. So that is what I see is my role is now, with this popularity that I have, is breaking down these constructed ideas, these artificial ideas of what a country actually is, and getting people to travel. And it doesn't just go with the Americans and Chinese. I'm hoping people take a page from me on what I'm doing and they apply this to other countries too. If there's a place that maybe you don't want to go, maybe you think something about it that is scary about it, look and see what happened to me and think, well, maybe I should go there and check it out for myself.
1: Very well said. Totally agree. Now, what do you think is the biggest pleasant surprise or surprises that China has presented you with?
4: Oh, the technology. And I say this again and again. I wish America had the high-speed trains. My God, I would be able to go see my parents. They live 2.5 hours away from me. I'd be able to see them in 30 minutes, not a 2.5-hour car ride. It blows me away that America does not have technology like China has. And I think it really showcases how much China is advancing and the work, at least that my country has to do in order to catch up on the world stage with technology. When I got back, I went home over the Christmas holiday to go see my parents. I was briefly home. I was home for about 3 weeks. And I get back to Minneapolis-St. Paul Airport. There's a robot cleaning. It's mopping. And these people, these Midwesterners, are all standing around this thing like they're watching a sorcerer do magic because they've never seen a robot cleaning before. And I'm just like, God, you guys go to China. This is nothing.
1: What is the biggest difficulties that you have to adapt yourself to in China?
4: Language is tough. I'm learning the language. I'm having a hard time with it. I'm 36 and a half years old, and they say the human brain after the age of 25 has a hard time with languages, and it seems to be true. The different accents of China, too, are vast. You go to different areas. I travel in a lot of rural areas. People have heavier accents, and so it's a lot harder for me to talk to people without help because my Chinese is just I'm still learning, and it's going to take me a long time to learn. Language has never been my strong suit. I majored in Japanese studies. I was never good at the Japanese language. Just language as a whole is really hard for me. And Chinese, for a Westerner, at least for an American, is one of the hardest languages you can learn. So that's a barrier. There's definitely cultural barriers too. Being an American is different from being Chinese. And just the way that I am, how I carry myself, how I think, how I talk, how I am, average Chinese people are not like me. And that's kind of part of the joy, too, and the charm is I'm a unique American. But sometimes culturally, I have a lot to learn with assimilation and just kind of with how the way people conduct themselves, how they talk, how they carry themselves. I'm a very outgoing, loud, and you might say like a fun person. And more Chinese people seem to be a little more reserved. So my clash of personality against the backdrop of what is an average Chinese person culturally, there's definitely a difference. I think that's part of what makes the videos so interesting, what makes me so uniquely suited to do this. But like I definitely have some experiences where culturally I have a lot to learn.
1: Right. What is the most convenient parts of living in China?
4: Well, again, the technology, the ability to order anything on your phone at any point in time, any time of day. In America, and the price point too. It's so expensive in America.

0: America, and it's only getting more expensive. And like, today I ordered some fruit here, and then I thought, oh, you know what? I also want to order some cheese. So then I ordered some cheese. In America, if you're getting things delivered, you're paying like upwards of 100% of what the goods actually cost just to have them delivered. And it's just so ingrained here in China as part of everyday life that it's affordable to sit and have things delivered. You forget something at the store, well, I'll just order that too. And it comes and it's affordable and it's convenient. And in America, like, if I want to order fruit, just fruit, right? I spent America probably about $6 today on some fruit, and with delivery and everything was like about $8. I'm looking probably at like $30 in America. And then if I forget something, probably another $30. So just the affordability here is so much better.
1: In what ways do you think China can improve, or the city you live in can improve to make it more expat friendly?
0: That's a good question. The language barrier, it actually surprised me how few people in China speak fluent English. I thought it was going to be a much higher number. There's this ongoing joke. I ask people that you speak English, and everyone says, a little. A little means I can say a little, and that's about it. So the language barrier, I do have help. I have a team that helps me with videos, and they travel with me, and it makes going out easier. But like on my own, I could figure it out. It would be tough. And again, technology is going to render this barrier obsolete in the next 2 years. I think there's going to be incredible leaps and bounds in tech, but so far I have found that to be a little bit of a barrier for me. And if somebody's coming here and they don't speak any Mandarin at all, they will probably have a little bit of a harder time. There's a learning curve. You figure it out. I've been here for a year now, and I could go out on my own, and I could get by probably just fine. The taxi cab situation is a little bit tougher. And occasionally, like, random people, sometimes they don't know who I am. They just want to make conversation, especially in Tianjin. People are chatty. And like sometimes if I'm out for a walk by myself, people start talking to me, and I'll just be like, I don't know what you're saying. I'm sorry. Good
1: Evan, thank you so much.
0: to see you again. Thanks for having me back.
1: And that will do it for this edition of The Hub on CGTN. Thank you so much for tuning in. I'm Wang Guan in Beijing. Bye and take care.

0: 39.1 degrees Celsius. Don't worry, you'll be just fine after a shot and some pills.
1: When we have a high fever, we should go see a doctor for medical treatment. When Mother Earth is running a high fever,
2: extensively on the heat waves that have hit large areas,
1: just like us, she reaches out for help. 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

0: Some say Chinese is one of the most difficult languages in the world, and learning it is almost impossible.
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8: Hello and welcome to Biz Talk. I'm Zhao Yang in Beijing. China and the United States remain deeply connected economically, even after years of tariffs, export controls, and geopolitical tension. Bilateral trade is still measured in the hundreds of billions of dollars. American companies continue to rely on Chinese manufacturing, while China remains closely tied to global demand and advanced technology.U.S. President Donald Trump brings chief executives of some large U.S. companies on his visit to China recently, including Tesla's Elon Musk and Apple CEO Tim Cook. According to a report released by the American Chamber of Commerce in China, half of the surveyed U.S. companies rank China among their top three global investment destinations, while 79% of respondents hold a positive or neutral outlook on the future of China-U.S. relations.So where does the China-U.S. economic and trade relationship go next? Will the two countries enter a new era of economic coexistence? For more on this, join us on the line now, Dr. Zhou Mi, Senior Research Fellow with the Chinese Academy of International Trade and Economic Cooperation, and also Yan Liang, Professor of Economics, Willamette University. So Dr. Zhou Mi, I will start with you. First of all, how do you describe the economic and trade relationship between China and U.S. now? Are China and the U.S. entering a new era of economic coexistence?
9: Well, in my understanding that the relations between these two countries are really important, I think that it's not only about the scale of the economy itself, it is also about the relations between these two countries. So we have quite a lot of relations between these two countries on the trading goods, trading services, and also investment.And even, you know, a lot on the technology cooperation. So I think that's a bilateral relation between

0: China and United States are the most important one. It's not one of them. It is the most important one in the world. So it is really a comprehensive and complicated relation between these two countries. So no matter from the volume of the trade and investment and also the interactions or even the voice on the multilateral systems like the platform of WTO or other governance mechanism, I think that everybody is trying to understand that what China and the United States really want to do. And this importance of these relations are really giving the world so many important impacts, I would say. So right now, I think that although we are seeing some of the fluctuations between these two countries on the tariffs, on some of the restrictions or some of these issues, relations are still there, and the markets are still there, the enterprises are still there, trying to do more cooperation with each other on the different areas. So I believe that based on that kind of a scenario, we really want to say that the relation between these two countries are not just for the people of these two countries, but really having so many real impacts on the world economy. Like for some of those industries, maybe we will discuss later, like for the NEVs or the robots or artificial intelligence. So we can find that the decisions by both governments are really changing the patterns of the cooperation and also the development trend of many of these enterprises. So it's not just about our country-to-country relations, it's about everything about the resources, about the abilities, and also about the difficulties, about the governance. So the relations between these two countries are so important, and everybody is waiting for these two countries to have a better, cooperation instead of just a very hard competitions among themselves.
1: And so, President Donald Trump brings chief executives of some large U.S. companies on his visit to China. So, what is the size and composition of this CEO delegation? Tell us about the current state of China-U.S. economic relations.
2: Well, so you're right. This time, I think he brought 16 CEOs of the global companies, and many of them are from the financial sector and also from the aviation, from tech, and also from agriculture. So I think what really distinguished this time the delegation is really the large presence of CEOs from the financial sector as well as the tech sector. So I think in a way, this really reflects the new era, as you just mentioned, the kinds of partnership or relationships between the two countries. When you think about back in 2017, when Trump first term visited China, he brought with him a larger size of delegation, around 29 CEOs, and most of them were from energy or manufacturer and others. I think that really tells the difference this time around than just, 9 years ago. Back then, I think China is still a manufacturing powerhouse. It is also a growing marketplace. And so, the US wants to engage with China, buying US energies and agriculture products and manufactured products. But this time around, you are seeing them coming to China and trying to explore other relationships, especially when it comes to the tech sector. Of course, the US wants to sell China, tech products. That's why you saw, Elon Musk and Tim Cook from Apple, they were in the delegation. But I think it's not just seeing China as a marketplace for, electronics or tech products, but I think there's also, the undertone of technological competition, but also cooperation. It's really interesting that Jensen Huang, the CEO of NVIDIA, was really the last minute addition to the list of the delegation. I think really that reflects that on the one hand, the US is still hesitant to open up the semiconductor industry with China, to China. But at the same time, they see they cannot let go the kind of opportunities to both sell semiconductor chips to China and also work with China on technological development. So I think that it's a very interesting sign. And of course, the financial sector's interest in China is they would like to open up China's financial service sector because this is still a very large and promising marketplace for the US. But I think again, it really shows that the two countries have certain, areas of competition. But the partnership, the cooperation are equally important. As Dr. Zhou Mi mentioned, these two largest economies, they're just too interdependent, entangled, to have any disruptive, sort of events. I think that would produce only lose-lose situation, not only for the two countries, but for the rest of the world. So it's very much important that the two countries need to manage their differences and manage their competition and try to find ways to expand the cooperation, which I think is good for both countries and for the rest of the world as well.
1: And yet, also according to a report by the American Chamber of Commerce in China, half of the surveyed U.S. companies rank China among their top three global investment destinations. So why is that?
2: Yeah, so I think again, in the past, China is always thought as a world factory. So a lot of companies come to China just to produce there and then re-export the products abroad. But now I think increasingly, it's still true that China has this very robust, very formidable industrial base. So companies still wanted to be able to utilize China's supply chain and integrate themselves into the Chinese supply chain. And that's why they want to set up factories in China. But on the other hand, I think there are a lot of companies, they're also coming to China for the marketplace. In other words, this is a growing market with 1.4 billion population. And China is also a gateway to be able to sell to many other surrounding countries. So I think that's why, China is a very promising marketplace that attracts companies to be in China for China. So I think Tesla, for example, is a very interesting example. They come to China and set up a gigafactory in Shanghai, not only to serve the global market, but also really wanted to sell to the Chinese consumers as well. And then finally, I think the American companies are increasingly seeing Chinese companies as their technological partner. Many companies now are setting their R&D in China, because this is where you can find, the fast-growing technological innovations and the ecosystem, also the kind of market pulse that would allow investors to know or companies to know what is the next, most exciting technological development areas. So I think to use China both as a supply chain partner and work with China as a, technological partner, but also try to sell to Chinese market, I think those are three major driving forces for foreign investors to come to invest in China.
1: And Dr. Zhou Mi, so as Ian mentioned, the CEO delegation includes more high-tech and financial firms leaders. So why do you think are companies like Tesla and Apple still so dependent on China despite the geopolitical tensions?
0: Well, first of all, I think that the investment are not just a short-term decision. So for Apple and Tesla, they have tried a lot in different countries in the past, and they found that there's no other countries, especially for the short term, can do the same things as Chinese people can really do. So they build their supply chains here in China, and they also have a lot of advantages by have a very quick research and improvement, or even sometimes for a revolution on their technology and the process. So no matter from Apple's, there are so many new products they have been tested in China, and sometimes they have to change in a very short term notice into a new design. There are so many new things. This cannot happen in any other countries in the world. So this is the reason why Apple is still there. And another about Tesla, Tesla got its first super factories in Shanghai, and they have tried that in United States before that. So it's not successful when they were trying to do that in California. But they came are a very good result after a very short term of investment in China. And that is one reason that is from the supply side. But on the other side, I think it's even more important because for Apple's products, in the past, there were maybe one quarter or even more of their sales are coming from this market of China, including the mainland, Hong Kong, Macau, Taiwan. I would believe that is really our interesting pattern for the market. So if you're looking at the trade data, maybe The Apple didn't have a very a large export from China, but they really have a good sale in China. So it's a

0: really a problem. Sometimes we also call it is a kind of problems for the statistic and analysis. But I think that is reflect an important thing that the market of China cannot be neglected. So no matter from Apple or Tesla, China is not just a part of its supply chain. It is a really important participation or participate in its developing chains or research chain. I think that is really meaningful for them. So they got a lot of idea, as Yan just mentioned, from China's consumers, expectations, and also, many of the supply chains are really important. And one other reason, in my understanding, why they are here, because China is a place is cannot be replaced by its supply chains. So the world is under many pressures, and the global supply chains are really going to have a lot of reconstructions. So in China, they can find many substitutes. I think that is even more important if you compare the resilience of the supply chain with the cost of the supply chains. So the resilience is one very important and essential characteristics of the China supply chain. I think that is the reason no enterprises or even companies want to miss as a very important factor to decide where they want to invest in.
1: And tariff is also an important issue for trade and economic relations between the two countries. So, Yan, tell us what's the purpose of the U.S. tariffs on China, and did the tariffs achieve their intended goals?
2: Well, so I think Trump has never really articulated a coherent,

0: at various times, he talked about how tariff can help to raise revenues for the government. But as we know, as the IEEPA tariff was struck down by the Supreme Court, now the White House is scrambling to return the taxes that they have collected. Not to mention, these tariffs are actually paid by U.S. consumers and importers. So eventually, this is really a regressive consumption tax on the U.S. Citizens. And second, I think that Trump wants to use tariff as a way to reduce the US's imports and to reduce the US's trade deficit. So on that, I think the tariff has not really produced anything to that effect. As a matter of fact, last year the US's trading goods deficit reached $1.24 trillion, which represented a 2.1% increase from the year ago. So what that means is that tariff is not going to really reduce the US's imports, as the US has been in a way deindustrializing, and it relies on the global supply of certain goods. And so it's not easy for the US to use tariff to simply reduce its trade deficit. The other things that Trump has been using tariff for is really to entice foreign investments into the United States. So he has been really boasting about having attracted or received a concession of $3 trillion or more investments into the United States. But I think that remains to be seen, because again, the way that Trump has been imposing and taking off the tariffs has created a lot of uncertainty, and countries may not really commit to invest in the US, especially if the local supply chain, the labor force, the infrastructure are not there to support certain investments. And finally, I think Trump has been using tariff as a political tool to make countries agree on certain political concessions. For example, the imposition of tariffs on Brazil was to force them in some ways to stop the prosecution of his former ally and the former Brazilian president. So in any ways, I think Trump is using tariff as this sort of one trick to achieve many different goals. But so far, none of the goals seem to be really achieved. And of course, it also inflicted a lot of harm on the US in terms of their consumer prices been rising, and also their industrial capacity is actually weakened, because without a lot of these industrial inputs from imports, the manufacturings in, for example, automobiles, they actually slow down in the production. And with, the tariffs on steel and aluminum, that actually increased the production cost for many of the American companies. Not to mention, I think, with the US tariff, other countries retaliate. So that's why you're seeing, Trump come to China and really, hope that China can purchase more agricultural products. Because the US farmers, their Chapter 12 bankruptcy rate had gone up by 46% last year. So I think, with the retaliation of other countries on the US's exports, that have also harmed the US's interests.
1: And Dr. Zhongmin, so some people say that China-US economic relations is changing, and what began as a trade dispute has evolved into a broader competition over technology, supply chains, and artificial intelligence. So how do you view that? Do you think the competition over technology and AI becoming more and more important?
2: Well, I think that it is decided by the peoples what they really think of. I think that from the US side, it seems that they are having that opinions or impression that, they are having more competition with the Chinese enterprises or counterparts. I don't think that is what Chinese people really think of that. Well, as a fact, I would say that, as I just said, that the relations between these two countries are so comprehensive. So we have, benefit a lot by the cooperation in the past decades. So no matter from the development of the Microsoft on the serving its Windows systems to Chinese customers, and benefit from a lot of income, and this income has given our very important support for them to have a better update on its operating systems, and even for the manufacturing of the vehicles.

0: that is China is catching up in many areas. I think that catching up is really a good effect after the competition. It is also a good sign for a better and quicker development. So if you're looking at the expression of the Chinese government, we always encourage the enterprises to try to obey the international governance and the routines and do the cooperation based on the win-win situation. So we are not just trying to squeeze the market share of the other side, but trying to have a better support them. We are not just trying to limit our development in the originals or traditional market. We are trying to open and expand our wider and new spaces for the cooperation. I think that is the idea for us. So actually, I can understand there are some worries from US side, but I don't think that worries are really making some sense. And even if we I found that there are some restrictions on the export control and the technology transfer or other cooperation. I think that you can look at the fact that Chinese companies are continued to growing, and sometimes they are even growing faster than before because of this market are not having many competition with the US counterparts. In the future, the Chinese market is really super large, and we have attracted the stakeholders from so many countries. I think that we also welcome the US companies to take part in the development of China's economy and industries. So I think that is our attitude.
1: And Yan, so what do you think? Does the US and China choose different paths in the development of AI?
2: I think to some degree, yes. The United States has been really focusing on developing the, highest level or the most powerful models. And so you see a lot of hyperscalers that are spending billions of dollars in their capital investments into the AI sector, trying to develop the most advanced models to have the highest computing powers. And so, in some ways, the US is good in terms of the computing powers that they're able to develop. And their models, the highest end, is estimated to be a few months in advance than the Chinese ones. But that said, I think China's approach is much more focused on the utilization and the integration and diffusion of AI technologies. The so-called AI Plus strategy that was launched in 2025 was really to promote AI into over 90% of the sectors by 2030. So the emphasis is really on embodied AI, how to really utilize AI into the, upgrading the traditional industries and to really be integrated into the broader economy. So we're seeing now, China has the most positive attitude in terms of using AI, and it has the open source model, which makes it cheap for enterprises, consumers to adopt. So that's why you're seeing in terms of the token uses, since February this year, China has succeeded in terms of the token uses than the Americans to the ratio of 4-1 or 5-1. So in other words, AI is much more used in China. And also, there are many research that have shown that even though China's model is not as advanced as the United States, it is much more consistent. So sometimes the kind of consistency is actually more important for the users. And also, China has been developing AI in various sectors, in autonomous driving, in industrial robotics, and so on. So I think, in a way, China's goal here is to really use AI as an all-purpose technologies and to boost the total productivities in various sectors instead of having the sort of moonshot to get the most advanced AI model in and of itself.
1: And also, Yan, China's development plan for the next 5 years has stressed the building for a solid foundation for AI, including the computing infrastructure, algorithm innovation, and data resources. So, what does it mean for the country's future development?
2: Well, I think what that shows is that China really sees the AI as the development as a really an ecosystem building. So it's not just computational power, which I think the US has been really emphasizing on that computation, and that's why they really want to suppress China in terms of advancing is high-end chip production. But I think for China, computational power is important, but it's not the only game in town. They're also emphasizing, as you mentioned, a lot of these infrastructures, including energy. Right now, China produces more than twice the amount of electricity than in the

0: than the United States. So over the long term, I think the kinds of energy abundance and the cheap, abundant energy is really the key to be able to continue to power AI in terms of both developing the model, but also using AI for influences. And last but not the least, I think this idea of diffusing AI into the various sectors, as I mentioned earlier, this to China is also really important. Because AI, after all, it's not just one exclusive technology that is confined to that one sector. It's much more important to make AI cheap and integrated into the broader ecosystem with the industrial base and also with the service sector and agriculture sector. So I think that is really China's long-term vision. Make AI affordable, make AI, widely diffused, and may AI really become the driving force for technological innovations and productivity growth, and also, make AI benefits widely shared among societies.
1: Well, we're speaking with Yan Liang, professor of economics, Willamette University, and also Dr. Zhou Mi, senior research fellow with the Chinese Academy of International Trade and Economic Cooperation. And that's all the time for this edition of BizTalk. To listen to this episode again, you can download our podcast by searching for BizTalk. I'm Zhao Yang in Beijing. Thank you so much for listening.
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1: Now the news. I'm Tianlu. Russian President Vladimir Putin will pay a state visit to China on Tuesday and Wednesday. This year marks the 30th anniversary of the establishment of the China-Russia Strategic Partnership of Coordination. It also marks the 25th anniversary of the signing of the China-Russia Treaty of Good Neighborliness and Friendly Cooperation and the launch of the China-Russia Years of Education. A Chinese Foreign Ministry spokesperson earlier said that in recent years, under the strategic guidance of the two presidents, China-Russia relations have maintained high-level development, injecting strong stability into a world fraught with changes and turmoil. The Chinese Ministry of Commerce has described the recent trade consultations with the United States as balanced and constructive. It said both sides will continue implementing past agreements and have reached common ground on tariff arrangements. Key outcomes include the creation of a trade council and investment council to address sector-specific concerns. The two countries will resolve or make substantial progress on resolving some non-tariff barriers and market access issues for agricultural products. The two sides will promote expanded two-way trade, including in agricultural products, through reciprocal tariff reductions on a certain range of products. China and the U.S. also agreed on arrangements regarding Chinese purchases of aircraft from the U.S., as well as U.S. assurance on aircraft engine and spare parts supplies to China. The Ministry of Commerce said the consultation teams will follow the direction set by the two heads of state to finalize the outcomes as soon as possible and work together to implement them. The Africa Centers for Disease Control and Prevention has activated immediate response measures following an Ebola virus disease outbreak in Ituri province of the Democratic Republic of the Congo. The healthcare agency said the measures include a 72-hour incident action plan covering responses in the DRC and Uganda. It also launched preparedness efforts in neighboring South Sudan. Health authorities have reported at least 246 suspected cases and 80 deaths in the DRC as of late Friday. 4 deaths have been reported among laboratory-confirmed cases. The Africa CDC also confirmed an imported case in Uganda, saying it underscores the importance of rapid regional coordination. Nigerian President Bola Tinubu says the second-in-command of the Islamic State group was eliminated in an overnight operation jointly carried out by Nigerian and U.S. forces. He said early assessments confirmed the elimination of the wanted senior leader along with several of his lieutenants during a strike on his compound in the Lake Chad Basin. Earlier on Friday, U.S. President Donald Trump said on Truth Social that the IS leader had been killed in a joint operation by U.S. and Nigerian forces. The operator of the Onagawa nuclear power station in Japan's Miyagi Prefecture says it will halt the facility's number 2 reactor after radioactive steam was detected within its turbine building. It said no radioactive materials had leaked into the environment and that the halt was for inspection purposes. The company also dismissed any link between the incident and a 6.4 magnitude earthquake that struck northeastern Japan on Friday night. The U.S. Federal Reserve Board says Jerome Powell has been named as interim Fed chair until Kevin Warsh is sworn in as the new chair. Powell's second four-year term as Fed chair officially ends on Friday, 2 days after his successor was confirmed by the U.S. Senate as the Fed's next chair. ZX Moto's French rider Valentin Debis surged to victory in race 1 of the World Supersport category at the Czech round of the Superbike World Championship, securing his fourth win of the season. The French rider took the lead mid-race and held off the field to claim the flag on Saturday. Debis made history in Portugal in late March as the first winner for a Chinese motorcycle brand, claiming 2 races. On May the 2nd, Debis delivered the Chinese manufacturer's 3rd victory of its debut season. And that's the news. I'm Tianlu.
2: The This visit by President Trump could not be more different than his previous interactions with China.
3: Lifting the export control by the U.S. side is the beginning.
4: This is sort of the last moment in which the U.S. could try to reestablish that leverage and continue to have some degree of market share before losing it entirely.
3: China has significant experience or capability of building electrical output. That's something that's certainly needed if it's for the U.S. to maintain a strong leadership positions in the IRIS.
2: That does not mean that there are not corrections, consolidations in the short term, but the trend is pretty clear.
4: If even the U.S. has to come to China and seek help, then why are you out there trying to take a very different approach?
0: The Chat Lounge. Chat Lounge.
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0: The Chat Lounge unpacks views and opinions on hot issues in a more casual way.
6: He's back in Beijing. Does the visit signal the beginning of a tech thaw or merely a pause before tensions escalate further? China and the U.S. are reshaping the global tech order. Will the next decade bring managed competition on a fractured tech world? Welcome to the Chat Lounge. I'm Tuyen. Joining me to unpack the tech implications of U.S. President Donald Trump's visit to China, Andy Mok, a professor of Beijing Foreign Studies University, who's also a senior research fellow at the Center for China and Globalization, Joseph Mahoney, a professor of politics and international relations at East China Normal University, and Dr. Haolan Wan, a research associate at the Asia Society Policy Institute's Center for China Analysis. A warm welcome to you all, gentlemen. So let's first take a look at the latest developments that we've had from the American president's China visit. Nearly half of the delegation accompanying Trump this time consists of tech industry leaders. And by comparison, nearly half of the U.S. delegation visiting China back in 2017 came from the energy and chemical sectors. How do you interpret this shift in comparison? Andy, shall we begin with you?
2: Well, you know, I think that this visit by President

0: could not be more different than his previous interactions with China. In fact, it not only seems like two completely different people, but I can't help but be reminded of Dr. Jekyll and Mr. Hyde, in that if we think back, both he and his administration were not only critical of China, but critical in such a demeaning way. And here, you know, it was almost effusive in his praise for President Xi, for the Chinese people, for China's economic success. So I think this is one part that we have to pay attention to. And then when we look at the CEOs that came, I think, again, this is recognition of just how important China is as a marketplace for these companies. So it's not just energy, but even finance. So a number of the CEOs were from Visa, BlackRock, et cetera. So I think this just shows you how central China is diplomatically, as well as economically, despite the tariff war that President Trump has unleashed on the world and on China as well.
1: Right. Joseph, do you have a different interpretation of this shift or changes in the composition of the delegation?
2: Well, I wouldn't disagree with Andy, but I would add a couple of other perspectives. The first is, you know, when he came in 2017, it really was a lot more about energy and chemicals. And those were more transactional relationships. By the way, you know, there's still a lot of concerns related to the energy and chemical industries. But I think with tech, I think Trump understands that he needs these companies, he needs these CEOs to come with him and to engage in sort of a united front, but also he needs them to be sort of some sort of diplomatic face for him. So there's sort of a double problem here. The first problem is China is really finding breakout solutions to the tech blockade that the U.S. has imposed. And this has created a lot of anxiety among America's tech oligarchs, who realize that they are at severe risk for being locked out of the Chinese market entirely. Mm-hmm. And so they really need to come over and be part of these discussions and sort of hope that there can be some sort of rulemaking or some sort of deal making that would allow them to continue to compete in the market. And so, you know, on the one hand, Trump needs them there so that they're not breaking ranks, that the whole policy isn't falling apart, but also to help construct possible solutions to move forward. So there could be some sort of deal making where they would be able to retain some market share. So that's what I see as sort of driving their concentration in this delegation.
1: Okay, right. Like you just mentioned, maybe quite some tech oligarchs, they're really worried. One of them is NVIDIA CEO Jensen Huang. He was seen boarding Air Force One in Alaska at the last minute. But according to reports, he had previously not been included in the delegation. Then, Helen, what signal does that send?
3: I think this is a very interesting question, is that whether he was really invited in the beginning or after by President Trump. President Trump, after seeing reports on CNBC, that he said he wasn't invited and decided to invite him. So that was some story put out by American media. So we don't know if that's true or not, but it could be signaling that in the beginning, maybe they were not going to discuss about certain tech export control issues, including the sale, particularly concerning NVIDIA, is the H200 chips to China. And then the decision to bring him, other than maybe desire to call CNBC on his Trump's old foe fake news in the public and contradict their story, is potentially to achieve what NVIDIA really wants, is to sell their chips and make that breakthrough and relax the American export controls. So we still don't know the results yet. I guess at the moment, we don't have the full details about the achievement and deliverable had been achieved during this meeting. But a rumor on the streets is that the U.S. is going to allow a significant numbers of Chinese firms, including ByteDance, Tencent, and Alibaba, to get the hold of the H200 chips, which could be significant in terms of not only just tech industry, but also one question loom large in Washington and Silicon Valley, particularly around the now emerging AI lobbying group, is the so-called AI race between the U.S. and China. Mm. So that could have massive implications.
1: Right, but some analysts actually look beyond H200. You know, they see that as a possible signal that Beijing may be making progress in gaining access to high-performance chips, such as NVIDIA's Blackwell B200 GPU switch, is obviously more advanced than H200. But so far, what we've heard is that the U.S. side has approved H200 chip sales to 10 Chinese firms, like you just mentioned.

0: which may not be all that significant given, you know, Washington already lifted export restrictions on the H-200 back in December, right? So how do you assess this development? Did Jensen Huang, you know, make all that effort for nothing?
1: I wouldn't say it's nothing. I think lifting the export control by the U.S. is the beginning, right? From China's perspective, the government in China has to approve these kind of purchase, or at least give the go-ahead to Chinese firms before they to proceed to purchase those ships. And it has been quite a while since the Washington has sort of give the green light to NVIDIA to sell H-200. But there are few purchases actually have been made. So perhaps the progress is that President Trump has persuaded the Chinese authorities to allow the Chinese firms to purchase these chips. And of course, as you mentioned, China probably in its own heart want to lift all the export controls and get even more advanced chips. But also it has its own desire to never be chokehold in these kind of areas. So it's trying to develop its own industries and in this regard, and may not want to rely on American firms to supply these chips in the long term. So at least in the short term, perhaps, if the only thing that is achieved is the purchase of the H-200, perhaps it's not going to be a significant success. But as you mentioned, it might be just only part of the story, because there are, I think, signs perhaps there's going to be much more extensive lifting, like export control mechanisms, but that's still sort of to be confirmed. So we'll probably have to wait and see in terms of how the results are folding.
0: Sure. Andy, what's your expectation here?
2: Well, you know, I think in the short term, it certainly could be win-win if NVIDIA can sell more chips, because we know that to accelerate this future of artificial general intelligence or widespread use of AI in society, the way China's approaching it, you know, for manufacturing, humanoid robots, et cetera. You know, the power to power the data centers is one constraint, but then computing power certainly is another. So I think that's certainly win-win. But if we look at it from a bit of a longer perspective, as Haolun touched upon, you know, I think 2 points here. So one, I think it's widely recognized, unfortunately, that the U.S., because of its political structure, is agreement incapable, because if you have a new presidential administration, you can see a complete reversal of previous agreements. But in particular with President Trump, as we've seen, even within an administration, things can change overnight. So I think what this has shown is the prudence and the wisdom of the Chinese approach to, one, engage with every country around the world, but at the same time, strengthen self-reliance in technology, in energy, and in food security as well. So we have to see, but I think, you know, short term, it's good for everyone if NVIDIA, AMD, Cerebras, perhaps, that just IPO'd today, can sell their chips in China. But I think from the Chinese perspective, it's not mutually exclusive. I think China's making important advances in everything from lithography to, you know, the chip production, downstream, et cetera. And that's only going to continue.
0: And another development that we've already seen is that U.S. Treasury Secretary Scott Bessent was quoted by some American media as saying the two countries would establish a protocol for AI safety to keep non-state bad actors from exploiting the most powerful AI models. So Joseph, who are those non-state bad actors? And like Andy just mentioned, how likely is meaningful China-US cooperation on AI safety, like in the long run?
3: I think we don't yet have enough information to really judge what Bessent is talking about. And certainly when we think about who are the bad people in the world, they tend to be state actors. Yeah, of course, you know, there are various hacking groups, but oftentimes the ones that are most capable are generally assumed to be working on behalf of one state or another. I would suggest that this is certainly something China has been trying to create. There's sort of a general AI security, AI regulation framework, not only with the United States, and the U.S. has consistently sort of rebuffed China in the past, but also with Europe, to try to create global standards, regulations, and security. And so if this is something that the U.S. is now interested in moving forward with, and let's take it at face value, because again, we don't really know how committed the U.S. is to a lot of these things. And as was said, you know, the U.S. does change course rather quickly, not just from one administration to the next, but from one week to the next. And of course, we have the midterms ahead of us, and there's been a lot of talk about him being sensitive to sort of the domestic political calendar. I'm not so sure that's the case. So as a result, I'm a little more inclined to believe that he is, given the people who came with him, he is interested in trying to find some sort of solution, because the various containment strategies have not only failed, they've backfired in ways that have really weakened the American position strategically and certainly weakened American companies, and done so precisely at a point when these companies are feeling greater vulnerability due to the AI bubble in the United States, in contrast with China's incredible success in adopting AI in much more sustainable and less socially disruptive ways. So I think there is reason to believe that there is a strategic pivot taking place, and that would necessitate some sort of mechanism for ensuring that there could be a degree of AI cooperation and AI security between the two countries. And if that is the direction that we're headed in, then it will be really, really interesting to see the broader global implications, certainly given China's efforts to advance similar developments with the EU.
0: Right. Yeah, we'll explore further later on. But Andy, from a tech perspective, who do you think Bezzen could referred to when he said some non-state bad actors, and your evaluation of the outlook of such a protocol or mechanism?
2: Well, you know, I think the thing about artificial intelligence is that it lowers the barrier for all kinds of capabilities. So what this means is, I agree that, you know, historically only nation states could field certain kinds of capabilities, say, you know, very sophisticated hacking, for example. But what AI has done is that it's empowered perhaps even individuals to engage in malicious activity that could have national, perhaps even global repercussions. So it seems to me that, you know, one easy area for cooperation is information sharing about recognized threats. And this way, it could be you know, if we needed a model or a reference point for this, like perhaps like Interpol, right, which is just countries, so not having their own law enforcement agents, but a sharing, a clearinghouse of information. Because, you know, the doomsday scenario that some people talk about is that AI already is, or soon will be, powerful enough to let individuals create tailored bioweapons. Now, of course, I think what some scientists say is that there's a huge gap between being able to design one on paper and to actually manufacture that. And that gap may be insurmountable. But if we think about this kind of black swan risk, even a very, very small probability of something very bad happening is probably worth taking some sort of measures against.
4: The Chat Lounge. The Chat Lounge unpacks views and opinions on hot issues in a more casual way.
0: Before we explore further what Trump's China visit could mean for the future of bilateral tech ties and the global tech landscape, let's first take a broader look at the current state of Sino-US tech relations. Hao Lan, are the two sides engaged in comprehensive competition with limited cooperation, or selective cooperation amid broader rivalry? What would you say?
1: I would say probably it's still selective cooperations.
0: Right.
1: And the bottom line is that the many firms in Silicon Valley see China, I think, as the two professors pointed out before me, as a lucrative market that you cannot lose access to. And they deeply worry about the Chinese drive to sort of make sure that they do not have the bottleneck issues caused by U.S. export control, which has always been the sort of side effect or the drawback of export controls in terms of any industries, which the Silicon Valley has sort of warned against Washington, at least dating back to 2022 and 2023. So by the nature, we mentioned that NVIDIA CEO Jensen Huang of DC is this sort of most important example. But before that Jensen Huang saga of going or not going, you see that Qualcomm CEO, another very important semiconductor manufacturer based in California, the CEO was traveling to China with the president. And they have tried to maintain a very strong relationship with China, even throughout the Biden administration. So we see that they still have that desire to cooperate. But then on the other hand, you have other, not only necessarily the manufacturing side, but the other side of the tech companies. You have leading AI companies in the US, Anthropic, and OpenAI has sort of taken a very hostile attitude toward China in terms of how the AI modeling development and also distilling any kind of IP theft. Very curiously, that the Anthropic issued a statement about the danger of loosening export control

0: I think a research paper showing that they have sort of this strong opposition to helping China develop or gaining superiority in artificial intelligence race. So you probably say that it's going to be very interesting to see the divide between Silicon Valley as we see the emergence of this new tech forces and playing a significant role in American politics. Because I think in this year we mentioned the midterm is obviously such a big calendar event, but also there are periphery political stuff happening on the ground, including many states level government having discussion about perhaps having moratorium on AI development, AI modeling, but also on the infrastructures, including all the electricities and data centers that's going to driving the debates. And to respond to the kind of political question, there has been a new emergence of the dark money groups and lobbying forces, backed up by the so-called now big AI forces. And so they are going to show their fragmentation going forward. I think that's my expectations. And the Trump administration obviously has now taken a new approach, or even trying to find a new approach regarding export control and tech relationship with China. So we'll see how that from the macro level, then the micro level evolving, maybe in a very different directions, firm by firm and industry by industry base.
1: Indeed. Actually, before Trump took office, Silicon Valley was deeply intertwined with the Chinese market, right? Especially those chip makers. Companies like Apple, Qualcomm, or Intel relied heavily on Chinese market or manufacturing base, like you already mentioned. But now, especially those big AI companies, is they seem to have a different opinion or attitude toward China. So what drove this? Some argue that China's industry policy, such as Made in China 2025, alarmed Washington. How valid is that argument, Holland?
0: I think there's sort of two problems. I think the Chinese ambitions, including many of these manufacturing in 2020, 2025, and all the kind of other official rhetoric by Chinese government, are taken seriously by Washington and also Silicon Valley and business industries. So there's obviously that. And then there's the ideology aspect, I think. But hiding behind the ideology aspect, I think it's probably the more real reason behind the anxiety that many of the AI firms in the US being such hostile toward China. Is that there is the question about how the cost, the astronomical cost about their models. And they're obviously, most of the AI firms are yet to make money. I think that's probably much more in the case of OpenAI than Anthropic. I think Anthropic has been bragging about making even soon. We don't know how true that is, but the cost behind their model is quite significant. And they have to come up with at least, I think, something to explain to their investors about the why it's costing so much. And last year's DeepSeek moment in China was sort of very shocking to many industry people in the US, at least. Maybe just to show that it could be done in a much more cost-efficient way. Of course, you can debate whether they're events or not. There's sort of a technical aspect, which I'm not an expert to. But in sort of the macroeconomic level, we can see that it's in their interest to sort of play up the threats from China. And the necessity of sort of having a basically regulation-free environment in the US to sort of make sure they could conduct in the way they had already been done, and also to make sure that they could keep their business going without actually facing a significant backlash from the market and their investors. So in order to get that help, get that favorable treatment by the market, by the US government, they have to play up the China threat. So I think that's a logical choice. Whether you can say that it's an ethical choice is another question in itself. But I think that's it's for a reason it exists, because they find that useful for their business model.
1: Obviously,
0: Can
1: there are a lot
0: I
1: of
0: add
1: very.
0: something? I add something to the previous
1: Sure.
0: question.
1: Go ahead, please.
0: Yeah. In my research, one of the things that I look at is not just sort of, technology in terms of the chip or the quantum computing ability or these sorts of things, but really how society altogether functions technologically, how it works together, how it brings its industrial capacities, its capacity to build infrastructure, to create effective supply chains, how it can address major problems, take advantage of key opportunities. And in all of these respects, China has become the world's leading technological society. In many cases, of course, its technology is either at the cutting edge or near the cutting edge, lagging in some, surpassing in others. But this is the key concern, and this is the thing that the US is really, I think, struggling with in terms of the very narrow concept of technology and the technology blockade that it has, inasmuch as the US is really not capable of functioning that way, is in complete disarray.
2: in terms of its capacities to solve problems at home and abroad. So that's the first thing. The second thing is it's important to understand that, if you go back to the 19th century, what really left China vulnerable to foreign aggression, whether it was the British in the 1840s or Japan later in the century, was precisely the technology gaps that China faced with these countries that were determined to be aggressive. And China has, from the beginning, since liberation, prioritized closing those technology gaps. And this is something that the United States has understood and increasingly understood was the key to it being ahead of China. But I think the thing that the US has really struggled with, and I've seen this from a lot of scholars in Europe and certainly in the US, it's almost a mystification of technology, this idea that if we impose these sanctions or these tech blockades, there's no way China would be able to catch up. And although, producing chips is very, very technically advanced, and certainly forcing China to establish that capacity domestically was something that has posed a challenge, but not an insurmountable challenge for China. And the key is China is able to develop and solve those problems precisely because it is a technological society. It is able to solve those type of technological problems. And so I think what we see is just a complete misunderstanding of the real problem between China and the United States and China's capacity to address the sort of problems that the US continues to bring to China's doors. Now, if the US has finally realized that, not only is China capable of engineering solutions, but also now US markets are losing their monopolies and losing whatever leverage they had over China, then this is sort of the last moment in which the US could try to reestablish that leverage and continue to have some degree of market share before losing it entirely.
1: That's what Washington most concerned, right? Fear that it will lose such kind of a leverage. But hopefully this trip will help them have a better understanding of how China works, or how this world or the current situation works, probably, hopefully. This has been the Chat Lounge. When we come back, check out the implications of this trip, the future of Sino-US tech relations, and the global technological order. Don't go away.
3: The strong wind was howling and whistling.
4: He was the first Chinese citizen to graduate from Yale University in the mid-19th century.
3: I was born on the 17th of November.
5: She had prominent features.
3: Three of us were old enough to lend a helping hand.
4: He navigated between two vastly different cultures and moved further to realize his dream and promote understanding between the people of China and the United States.
3: Ye Mingxing was a native of Hanyang. 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China is really awakening.
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1: Welcome back to the Chat Lounge. Let's continue our chat on the tech implications of U.S. President Donald Trump's China visit. Back to the current state of bilateral tech relations. To Andy, there are obviously a lot of areas for competition or maybe cooperation, which we will touch upon later on. But now focus on this major areas for competition. What lies at the heart of today's bilateral tech competition then? Is it semiconductors or AI or new energy and robotics or space technology or anything, you name it?
6: Well, I'd say it's all of the above, Yun, because, if you understand this from a geopolitical perspective, well, let me put it this way. If you accept this Mearsheimer view of the world, right, that at the nation state level, it's anarchy. There's no police department you can call if someone attacks you. So you have to maintain the capability to defend yourself. Mm. And countries do this based on their endowments, right? And the US is very well endowed with a scientific infrastructure. What it is not well endowed with is the ability to sustain casualties, right? So we've seen this starting with the Vietnam War, when, the war was televised into the living rooms of Americans and they were, horrified, and that had a terrible political cost to Lyndon Johnson, who was the president at the time.

0: So what the US, I think, took away from these experiences is that to maintain national security, it must be the dominant country technologically. You know, whether we're talking about, again, precision munitions, electronic warfare, all of these high-tech things. So I think it naturally becomes alarmed when it sees any country, whether that was the Soviet Union or now China, closing the technology gap. And, you know, to me, when we hear this term, which we hear less these days, of strategic mistrust, you know, how do you reassure a country that your intentions are peaceful, right? And, you know, this is perhaps a question that cannot be answered, but, you know, that's the reason. And I think for better or worse, because China's rise economically and technologically is unstoppable, that the US is going to have to come to terms that it is now in a world where it certainly does not have overwhelming technological dominance.
1: But do you think they will face this reality that, like you just said, China's unstoppable?
0: Well, I think they already have, right? And you know, this visit by Trump, this most recent visit, I think is the prime example of that. Think about how Trump sees the world. I mean, it very much is, you know, through a lens of power. So if I'm stronger than you, I can dictate to you. I can bully you. If you seem stronger than me, you know, I hate to use this word, but it's kind of, you know, there's a certain obsequious behavior, right? And again, we could see it very, very clearly. So I think that certainly Trump or the administration at its highest levels recognizes this. Now, you know, surprisingly to me, in this second administration, you know, there are still people that seem to be freelancing, taking very hawkish measures against China that isn't aligned with the top level strategy. And we saw this in the first administration in the reverse. You know, Trump had these very grand ideas he wanted to implement, but, you know, all of his top aides, you know, cabinet officials were all old school Republicans who, you know, did their best to restrain him. So, you know, I think that this is where we are. And the US, you know, I'm optimistic, frankly, that, you know, the US is coming to terms with this. It may take some time, but I think China is doing an excellent job of helping the US come to terms with this new reality.
1: I think there are six or seven members of the delegation are from the tech world. Do you think they can actually get what they want through this trip, or nothing significant or to their desire may happen this time, or?
0: Well, you know, I think you have to be there. And I think, especially with this administration, you know, if you're not in the room where important conversations are happening or where important decisions are being made, you may be, you know, the victim of these. So I think this is something that, you know, these corporate CEOs, not just the tech CEOs, it's not just the Elon Musk and the Jensen Huangs. But again, look at the financial sector that was very well represented, right? There was Visa, Citi, et cetera. And again, I think that what they don't want to do is be thrown under the bus with a somewhat hard to predict administration.
1: Yeah, like Joseph just mentioned, there are some aspects that China is currently leading. Probably not leading, but at least that can compete with the US, like space technology or AI, if you will. But
0: Well, Yun, if I may,
1: sure.
0: you know, I would say that, you know, we can look at it technology by technology to see, you know, who's ahead. And that's certainly one way to look at it. But I think that there really are only a couple of technologies that matter. And China is far, far ahead in this area. So I think, you know, when we look at every major technological shift in history, steam, electricity, even computing, we could say, it has its roots in energy. And when we look at where's the world going, you know, China is sometimes referred to as the first electro state, right? It can produce enormous amounts of electricity. I think last year it was something like 10 trillion kilowatts of energy was produced and consumed, whereas the US, it was like 4 trillion kilowatts, so more than double. And why does that matter? Because you need electricity, obviously, for factories, for people to live their lives, but now for AI as well. So if you don't have enough electricity to power your chips and your data centers, there's no way you can.

0: play in this AI race, if we want to call it a race. So I think that, you know, the technologies that really matter, you know, China's unquestionably in the lead.
1: Right. Then, Haolan, what kind of a cooperative projects, probably, do you expect from this trip then?
2: You mean cooperative?
1: Yeah, it's not just a competition, but a cooperation.
2: For the tech industry or for
1: the tech
2: general
1: industry?
2: US?
1: Yes, that's what we are talking about now.
2: Right.
1: But specifically for, you know, for the seven members, tech members of the delegation, or if you can think of anything concrete here.
2: Well, besides for selling their products and opening Chinese market, they could also try to perhaps persuade the U.S. government. That's probably far-fetched. I don't think it's realistic, but in terms of infrastructure building, China has sort of a significant experience or capability of building electrical output. That's something that's certainly needed if it's going to for the U.S. to sort of maintain a strong leadership positions in the AI race, to have that sort of data centers and also electric outputs. And, you know, they could theoretically borrow from China and perhaps getting sort of this in line with the Board of Investment and Board of Trade spirits that is being discussed in other areas, to have the potential opportunity to cooperate, maybe investments and technology transfers on that front, but also helping build the infrastructure. But given the political environment, even we have probably a very positive outcome of the summit between the two leaders, there's still significant structural barriers, not to mention all these logistical challenges, ideological challenges for that. But, you know, in an ideal world, I guess infrastructure cooperation probably would be the best, except that's probably my sort of hallucinations, but
1: okay.
2: Dream, I guess.
1: Sure. Joseph, your expectation?
3: My expectations for the outcome of the summit?
1: Yes. What kind of concrete results can they actually achieve?
3: Well, you know, there is always a concern that this is kind of a media event. I think Trump understands that China has, as a rule, a commitment to engaging any country that sticks out its hand and says, okay, let's try to work together and solve problems. And China is generally a country that puts on a good face and welcomes and says, okay, let's do that, because this is a key value that China espouses. Certainly, I think it's been rather genuine. I think the historical visits we've seen in Beijing were—I didn't expect those. I think those are powerful images. There was a lot of work that was done to make sure this meeting could take place, including the meetings that were taking place in the last several days in Korea between the key economic negotiators. But they must have been working on things beforehand. Otherwise, it is a superficial engagement. And the point is, if Trump, you know, comes here and makes a big show, and nothing actually comes of it, he's the one who faces the bigger risk, because he's the one who actually needs help. And he's the one who actually needs to show that he is a relevant world leader. And if he doesn't do that, then he further undercuts his own political brand and political power, and certainly risks losing whatever united front he is able to sustain with American business leaders, but also other American allies around the world, keeping in mind that those relationships are already deeply frayed. So he needs help. He needs something constructive to come out of this. Otherwise, he's going to be a lame duck much sooner than the midterms. So I think there's a compelling reason for them to actually come to real constructive outcomes. We always have to be cautious, because the U.S. has shown itself to be completely opportunistic and violently reactionary whenever it has served its own narrow interests. But let's put it this way. Trump needed this meeting more than China did. And Trump, I wouldn't say that Trump invited himself, but it sort of looked like that to a certain extent. And as a result, I think we could have a little more confidence that the U.S. side might be a little more reliable this time.
1: Yeah, but actually from the Chinese side, I think China also needs that too, especially when it comes to the technological relationship. I mean, those who believe that both countries need each other are already here, right? But those who, obviously, there are some others who strongly insist that the two countries or the U.S. should decouple from China, especially when it comes to tech competition.
3: I would say, let me just interject and say, I don't think China needs the United States as much as the United States needs China. If you look at the record investment that China is now moving into Brazil, if you look at the way China has the ability to source food from Brazil, the way that China is able to balance and calibrate its relationship with Brazil, whether the right wing or the left wing is in power. This shows an adeptness and an ability to move around, to break out and to move across the world in ways that the US is unable to contain. The only reason I would submit that China needs to find a solution to the relationship with the US is because if the US is going to really collapse at a faster rate of speed, this creates greater chaos in the world. And China would like to avoid that chaos. China isn't interested in seeing the dollar collapse tomorrow. China isn't interested in seeing broad political chaos in the United States. China would like to avoid those types of situations for two reasons. One, because, just broadly, that creates the sort of problems that Beijing always hates. But secondly, there is a concern that if the United States is truly in a position of collapse, it might choose to do something even more rash. It might choose to go to war. It may choose to leverage its last little bit of strength in terms of its military superiority to try to change an outcome that it is desperate to avoid. So, this is, I think, the true driving force in China's thinking today is that, okay, it's part of our philosophy. We like to work with people. We want to work with people. We would rather work with people than struggle with them. But at the same time, we don't need the US, but we do need to avoid things spiraling out of control. So the extent to which we can cooperate with each other at this point would be good. But let's be clear, when the US first started these tech blockade a few years ago, there was panic in China. There was concern that China might not be able to find solutions, that there was concern that China might be in some way vulnerable to the US. But now that we have seen the AI breakthroughs and even the new Huawei chip breakthroughs, there's a lot more confidence here, a lot more certainty that China can go it alone if it has to. It doesn't have to depend on the US or our US tech. So this is, I think, a major change and a shift in confidence that has had tremendous impacts on China's strategic thinking vis-a-vis the US.
4: 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The Chat Lounge unpacks views and opinions on hot issues in a more casual way.
1: How long do you agree that actually the US needs China more than China needs the US? And if nothing essential comes out of this meeting, would it reinforce the impression or

0: petition, as we had been discussed. Of course, the two president has proposed in this sort of maybe entering U.S.-China relation into this new phase, and so it's not a bad idea to for the U.S. side to realize that. And I think it's very quite clear from the Trump administration point, which we discussed earlier. It's quite a different tone when it came in 2017, and also quite a different tone when he talked about China in the beginning of his the second administration last year. And that sort of signaling a shift and recognition, which is a good thing. It was just the perhaps the drawback and failure or impartial success succeed of the containment strategies. But in terms of how the manageable or the tangible outcomes, I think a broad framework for agreements and including other side deals will be quite good enough for this summit, because we, as President Trump has mentioned already, that he invites President Xi to visit U.S. on in September, probably to attend the UN General Assembly as well. And that is potentially only the second meeting of the year, with the G20 and APEC coming up in U.S. and China respectively. And if we can accomplish everything, then how much could the two leaders deliver at the end of the year? And if we now kickstart this process of actual negotiations of a structural agreements and basically put it in place maybe for the next couple of years, it's quite clear that China seeks not only stabilization, but sort of at least a short long term in terms of maybe the next 2.5 year of Trump administration, about the boundaries and the sort of the framework how the US and China can move forward. And I think we'll probably see that much more come to fruition in September, in December, and November, this later this year.
1: All right. Andy, how would you predict the trajectory of a bilateral tech relationship after Trump's China visit this time?
2: Well, I think first of all, we never know, because again, we can see these overnight pivots. But I think the structural forces at work here point towards a much more, a better relationship. And again, because I think once the US recognizes that it cannot maintain its technological lead and it comes to terms with that, the rational thing to do is to work with China. And there are enormous complementarities. So if we look at whether we're talking about OpenAI, Anthropic, Facebook, Google, Alphabet, whatever, et cetera, so many of their top technical talents are from China. So, I think that, this has been, I think, very unfortunate that with the very negative political climate, that has hurt people-to-people exchanges, including American students coming to China and Chinese students going to the United States. So, again, I think from a structural perspective, all of the structural forces point towards greater cooperation. And in a way, I think these China hawks are trying to fight the inevitable.
1: Right, so you don't expect that those China hawks to actually successfully reverse this trend, or there couldn't be any further escalation there.
2: Well, let me use the stock market as an example.
1: All right.
2: The stock market will always have ups and downs, but the longer term trend, if we look at, say, the S&P 500, right, is always up. But that does not mean that there are not, corrections, consolidations in the short term. But the trend is pretty clear.
1: Okay. Joseph, your prediction or expectation?
3: My expectation in terms of outcomes from the summit.
1: Yeah, and the outlook of bilateral tech relations, is it like the beginning of a thaw or just a temporary pause before further escalation?
3: I think that we almost have to be schizophrenic when we think about this relationship. We really have to, because again, the way the U.S. changes course, you have to sort of constantly, play out the scenario in terms of, okay, are we going to move towards a conflict, a direct kinetic conflict? And to be clear, the U.S. was positioning. We saw this in rhetoric and congressional testimony from military leaders, that there was some positioning, fear mongering of a possible conflict with China next year, that there would be attacks by China against others, maybe the mainland attacking Taiwan or something, or that China was mounting these capacities and that the US needed to be prepared to go to war. And maybe that was driving record defense budgets. Or maybe when Trump renamed the Department of Defense the Department of War and attacked Venezuela and Iran, and we saw these as energy denial strategies ahead of a possible

0: kinetic conflict with China, which is what you would do. You know, this is what the U.S. did to Japan ahead of World War II. You try to limit an adversary's access to energy. My point is, I think all of these tactics by the U.S. from the trade war, from a possible energy a denial strategy to the tech blockade, they've all failed. And we could see, and above all, you know, China still has control over 90% of the world's rare earths, so which the U.S. absolutely needs. Now, it could be the U.S. is trying to buy time, and so we're looking at just a way for them to continue to deal with each other in a constructive way, but we're going to have a little bit of some breathing space to get us past the midterms or whatever comes next. I don't think the risk for war is as strong as it might have been a couple of months ago, but I would still be cautious about that. I don't think we've really reached a breakthrough point where we're all going to be happy, peaceful, and loving each other once again, but I don't foreclose that as a possibility.
1: All right. And the last question, zooming out, how will this China-U.S. competition and cooperation, or this trip, or the outcome of Trump's China visit, reshape the global technology landscape? You know, could the rivalry divide the global technology system into competing blocks? I think Helen mentioned that there will be some fractures within the two countries. But what about globally, Helen?
2: Well, I'm no expert on the EU, but I think the U.S. and China certainly is being proven by the last decade or so to be the leaders of technologies.

0: but it is going to ensure the flow outflow of rare earth materials to not only just the US but to the world. I'm sure the EU hearing this is quite delighted if that is true, the outcome of the summit. But it also could have realized that they're not at a table. Of course, this is a bilateral meeting. You're not expected to have the third party actors. But in terms of if the US and China getting out this new framework of trying to ensure AI dominance, AI governance, and also leading in EVs and all the other areas, you probably see these countries and regions, to be specific, are going to have sort of anxiety going on. Maybe they come to China. They already, many other states have already come to China to seek potential cooperations and also hedging against what they say increasing iron reliability of the US. Even for states like Canada, historically joined at the hips with the US, are sort of developing its own China and Asia strategy. So we'll probably see this new fragmentation coming, perhaps with US China taking this leading role and being its own sort of self and polars. But also with other state actors, maybe trying to carve out their own path or even trying to join the US China on this ride. But we have to see about how that evolves and depends on how much results actually achieved from this meeting, but also from the this year. As President Xi has said, this is going to be very consequential, perhaps charting a new, entirely new chapter between US China relationships. And by extension, I think at this moment in days and age, new charter territory of US China relation probably means an emerging new world order as well. But that might be a little exaggeration, but I think that's sort of perhaps the where things are heading.
1: Thanks. And Joseph, how are regions like Europe, Southeast Asia, or the Middle East positioning themselves amid growing pressures to, to choose sides, maybe?
2: Well, maybe this, I think there are different ways of looking at it. On the one hand, I think the U.S. strategy failed in the Middle East and has created a huge mess, not only for the U.S. but its allies. I think that these countries will be looking to China to help resolve this, to emerge from this morass, and they will certainly see President Xi standing shoulder to shoulder with Trump and perhaps offering some sort of constructive way to resolve some of these differences that have led to some of these conflicts. In various ways, I think that it's you have to look at a country like Germany, which is facing severe risk of deindustrialization now, having survived being cut off from Russian energy, now not having really the resources to withstand the new energy shocks, while also facing additional security pressures from the U.S. with withdrawing troops, while Germany's trying to also finance its own military buildup. While facing political insurgency in terms of the US trying to instigate right-wing politics there. Meanwhile, Japan, sailing through the Taiwan Strait as the towing behind American warships, being pushed into militarization and undermining their positive relationship with China. Japan is being hammered by the situation in the Strait of Hormuz, much more so than China is. Japan faces much greater risks than China does. So I think a lot of countries will be watching what's happening with Trump and President Xi and coming to the conclusion that whatever you do, you shouldn't be on the wrong side of China. You may still have to be careful and walk a very cautious line with the United States. If even the US has to come to China and seek help, then why are you out there trying to take a very different approach and move contrary to a more inclusive and more equitable multilateral system?
1: Hopefully that'll happen. And lastly, Andy, help us wrap this whole thing up. Thank you.
3: Let's look at what President Xi outlined, which he called for, or I guess inaugurated a new chapter in China-US relations of constructive strategic stability. And I think the point that's really relevant here when we talk about technology is healthy stability with competition within proper limits. And here, I think whether we're talking about domestic competition as we've seen in China or international competition, that competition within proper limits really is, I think, a good way to achieve breakthroughs and to spread the benefits of technology. So, again, if the US continues what seems to be a very conciliatory path, at least, this is the rhetoric and the optics, and we have to see how, things play out after that. But then, certainly I think it's a very good thing for China and the U.S.

0: us. And I want to say here too, that while geopolitically we are in a multipolar world, I think technologically it is a bipolar world, because it really is just China and the United States that have the critical mass of both markets and talent to really push the technology envelope.
1: With that, we conclude our chat for this session. Many thanks to Professor Andy Mok of Beijing Foreign Studies University, Professor Joseph Mahoney from East China Normal University, and Dr. Haolan Wang from the Asia Society Policy Institute Center for China Analysis, your time and insights. We'd love to know what you think. 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I'm Tu Yun, saying thank you for listening. 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
1: Now the news. I'm Tianlu. Russian President Vladimir Putin will pay a state visit to China on Tuesday and Wednesday. This year marks the 30th anniversary of the establishment of the China-Russia Strategic Partnership of Coordination. It also marks the 25th anniversary of the signing of the China-Russia Treaty of Good Neighborliness and Friendly Cooperation and the launch of the China-Russia Years of Education. A Chinese Foreign Ministry spokesperson earlier said that in recent years, under the strategic guidance of the two presidents, China-Russia relations have maintained high-level development, injecting strong stability into a world fraught with changes and turmoil. The Chinese Ministry of Commerce has described the recent trade consultations with the United States as balanced and constructive. It said both sides will continue implementing past agreements and have reached common ground on tariff arrangements. Key outcomes include the creation of a trade council and investment council to address sector-specific concerns. The two countries will resolve or make substantial progress on resolving some non-tariff barriers and market access issues for agricultural products. The two sides will promote expanded two-way trade, including in agricultural products, through reciprocal tariff reductions on a certain range of products. China and the U.S. also agreed on arrangements regarding Chinese purchases of aircraft from the U.S., as well as U.S. assurance on aircraft engine and spare parts supplies to China. The Ministry of Commerce said the consultation teams will follow the directions set by the two heads of state to finalize the outcomes as soon as possible and work together to implement them. The Africa Centers for Disease Control and Prevention has activated immediate response measures following an Ebola virus disease outbreak in Ituri province of the Democratic Republic of the Congo. The healthcare agency said the measures include a 72-hour incident action plan covering responses in the DRC and Uganda. It also launched preparedness efforts in neighboring South Sudan. Health authorities have reported at least 246 suspected cases and 80 deaths in the DRC as of late Friday. 4 deaths have been reported among laboratory-confirmed cases. The Africa CDC also confirmed an imported case in Uganda, saying it underscores the importance of rapid regional coordination. Nigerian President Bola Tinubu says the second-in-command of the Islamic State group was eliminated in an overnight operation jointly carried out by Nigerian and U.S. forces. He said early assessments confirmed the elimination of the wanted senior leader along with several of his lieutenants during a strike on his compound in the Lake Chad Basin. Earlier on Friday, U.S. President Donald Trump said on Truth Social that the IS leader had been killed in a joint operation by U.S. and Nigerian forces. The operator of the Onagawa nuclear power station in Japan's Miyagi Prefecture says it will halt the facility's number 2 reactor after radioactive steam was detected within its turbine building. It said no radioactive materials had leaked into the environment and that the halt was for inspection purposes. The company also dismissed any link between the incident and a 6.4 magnitude earthquake that struck northeastern Japan on Friday night. The U.S. Federal Reserve Board says Jerome Powell has been named as interim Fed chair until Kevin Warsh is sworn in as the new chair. Powell's second four-year term as Fed chair officially ends on Friday, 2 days after his successor was confirmed by the U.S. Senate as the Fed's next chair. ZX Moto's French rider Valentin Debis surged to victory in race 1 of the World Supersport category at the Czech round of the Superbike World Championship, securing his fourth win of the season. The French rider took the lead mid-race and held off the field to claim the flag on Saturday. Debis made history in Portugal in late March as the first winner for a Chinese motorcycle brand, claiming 2 races. On May the 2nd, Debis delivered the Chinese manufacturer's 3rd victory of its debut season. And that's the news. I'm Tianlu.
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0: Hey everyone, I'm Jason Smith, originally from sunny California, now living in beautiful Beijing. Today's guest is David J. Carlson, who is a U.S. Marine veteran, co-founder and CEO of Blue Diamond Artisan Strategies, a seasoned geopolitical consultant and risk management expert. 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
1: Thank you for having me.
0: I want to talk about your company and about your goal and cooperating with Asian countries and Western companies, getting them together, getting them engaged. I know you spent a lot of your time in China. So, what inspired you to co-found Blue Diamond Artisan Strategies, which helps focus like Western businesses and navigating China and Asia?
1: You know, the first time I went to China in 2012, started to get involved with EB-5 and, some of the immigration programs at that point. Just saw that there was a market for Western services. Not a lot of service providers from the United States or, from different parts of Europe or Middle East, et cetera. So at that point, I just saw what, the market. And just the scope. There's cities that most Americans, most people listening to this have never heard of that are bigger than almost, every city in the United States or, even bigger than New York. And people don't even know that they exist. That's how I think we've just kind of become so used to the size of China and what they've accomplished. And, people see these Instagram videos and the videos of the infrastructure and the buildings and whatnot. And I think that's just kind of where that all went. And now, we saw an opening. There's really a corporate approach to a lot of APAC business. And, we saw a lot of openings in the Middle East, North Africa as well, in the MENA region. And there's a lot of business starting in those places, not a lot of Americans. So I just saw, opportunity. It could be tough. And there's certainly been a lot of challenges since my first trip in 2012. Things have changed, and then changed again, and 100 more times. But really, we saw a opportunity for like more of a boutique approach. You're not dealing with some college graduate. Kind of like a portfolio manager. I'm the one, involved. Along with any of our partners. So as in China and Asia in particular. In a lot of places in the world, it's really relationship building, but it's long-term. And that's kind of one of the challenges of being a smaller firm is like these other firms, they just plug people in. So, you got 100 years of a company forging partnerships with another firm in, say, Japan or China or Singapore or whatnot. You did, the 2015 to 2022, project, and then I took over. But I'm building on top of what you're doing, right? For a large firm. Whereas if it's just you, the progress you've made is the progress you've made. Or, your team or, your company or whatever mechanism you're working through. So I think that's the challenge is just being able to last long enough to see the fruit of all those, harvests you've planted all across, the places you've tried to operate. And China is one of those places, along with Asia, that you have to, you have to kind of have your feet on the ground and, shake hands and have a beer. And, that's just the way the business is done there. And I think a lot of people just have, they don't have the time, the investment that is going to be required. I think that's a big part is, it's a different type of business. In China and really across Asia and same thing in the Middle East and the Gulf countries and Europe, all these places. And, you start drilling down to regions, cities, even neighborhoods. They have different styles of the way they do things. And, a lot of these places, me and you stand out like Waldo, it's very easy to see that we're there, so we're not blending in. So you kind of have to be able to navigate that. You have to be likable. And I think that's a big part of all of this too. And you see this in the politics is, when you have to throughout your career build partnerships and get consensus for things to get done. You know, you tend to work better with people versus when you can just tell people what to do, or you kind of put money and buy your way through it. And I think that that's showing in, you know, just some of the decision-making processes we're seeing by a lot of different countries right now, really. Oh, yeah.
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0: Well, could you walk us through one kind of example? You don't have to give the specific names for the companies involved, where Blue Diamond Artisan Strategies turned a seemingly, you know, a difficult, insurmountable looking geopolitical or regulatory risk in China into a competitive advantage, or overcame that obstacle?
1: You know, I think it's more of a trend of kind of overreacting. I think what we've seen, one case comes to mind is, you know, there was a American firm that had a Chinese partner, and the partner had some regulatory, you know, things they were going to have to deal with. So the American firm wanted to essentially, you know, maybe pack up and leave, thinking that there was going to be a lot of, you know, problems. They, you know, they had no knowledge of anything, but you know, just kind of reminding, you know, a lot of these companies, they might not have a long track record in China. You know, things get a little tough, and they or a little complex, and also expensive, and maybe they weren't prepared for some of this. So I think you know, you just have to really look at each case. But you know, in this particular case, just encouraged them to, you know, wait a little bit longer, and let's do a little bit more due diligence on our end, and found that you know, it really wasn't any validity to what we thought the problem was, and you know, things eventually smoothed out. So, you know, the moral of the story is not to overreact. And I think, you know, that's, for the most part, you know, that's something you see throughout the Chinese society and the government and the leadership. You see a tendency.

0: tendency to think first or to hold off on immediate, you know, comments. And you see that really, especially, you know, East Asia, the Japanese, I think, same thing with like South Koreans and, you know, a lot of these places, they're more, careful with the long-term, you know, focus. And I think that's just one of the differences with, the West. So that's one area that, you know, entrepreneurs and businesses have to, you know, again, accumulate for. And that's another issue going back to, you know, one of my last answers about small businesses versus legacy companies in terms of like the timeline. You know, if you're 50 years old and you're a business of one or two people, you know, you're looking at how much time do I have? You know, you're trying to get things done because you're the brand, you're the company. You know, but you know, might be yours. Whereas, you know, these firms with towers across China, like they have the ability to, you know, really, you know, plot longer timelines, and you know, there's gonna be many people pitching in on these projects and in these relationships. So I think those are all challenges that you have to, you know, account for as a foreign business, particularly American, just because of the visibility. You know, there's no, aside from Iran and the U.S. and Israel right now, I'd say globally the relationship with the most focused and consensus globally from people when they say, you know, what's the most important and contentious relationship in the world right now? Like what relationship matters the most? You know, people say U.S. and China. I think that's just already the stakes are high, and now they've certainly elevated. And President Trump, like say with, you know, President Zelensky, you know, you don't have the cards. And I think a lot of people are looking at the situation now and they're wondering, you know, who has the cards here and who is able to dictate. And I think that's where we're at now is, you know, it reminds me of, you know, Texas Hold'em song that Kenny Rogers, you know, you have to know when to fold and hold and go and get up. I think right now we're kind of at a precipice in this war of where, you know, if there is an off ramp, you know, what does it look like and how long does it exist? And if it gets, if it gets more intense and, you know, if it gets complicated and you have American boots on the ground and possibly allies, that all goes in the, you know, these calculations. And for China, they're losing a lot of their oil suppliers in the last few months. And that's a real issue for them is in that, going back to your question earlier about the summit, you know, I'm sure Donald Trump is going to offer American oil to make up for some of their oil or, you know, where the American companies can send some oil to China. You know, he's looking to make some deals. So there's a rebalancing going on. And we're seeing that at virtually every level of the system, really.
1: You know, that does make sense. I mean, China has a lot of other sources for oil, including Russia. However, you know, given the trade imbalance between China and the United States and, you know, the fact that China just can't keep buying soybeans, you know, there has to be more to the trade relationship. Maybe oil or LNG could make up a considerable part of trying to rebalance some of that trade imbalance. But I wanted to switch gears to your background as a Marine. I think that's really interesting. And, part of what your company does is in its geopolitical analysis is take advantage of your expertise in geopolitics that you earned as a Marine. Could you tell us a little bit about how your background as a U.S. Marine has shaped your management methodology and how you apply that to entrepreneurial ventures in the Chinese market or Asia?
0: In China, as you know, it's a precise place. Like, I'd say, you know, really across East Asia, you know, including Singapore, Taiwan, you know, China, South Korea, you know, there's a emphasis on precision, you know, in words and actions. It's a very systematic place where there's already established norms and things that you do that where you sit at the dinner. You know, there's things you have to really learn. You know, in the Marines, you know, one of General Mattis's ethos is, you know, winning the hearts and minds. And I think there's people that have, you know, never had their kids talk to an American or a Westerner, you know, if they've even seen them. Like, there's places where you don't see another Western person for a day, 2 days, more, multiple days. So I think there's that element of like trying to connect on a personal level, because in a way you're an ambassador, you know, like, so, like where we met at that conference. You know, I had a college, bunch of college kids with me. That's going to, that relationship or that experience is going to be something that they'll tell people about, or their kids or their teachers. And those things, I think, are, you know, the way that we improve these relationships, because, you know, the governments, there's a multitude of reasons why they say things and do things. They have domestic audiences, you know, international audiences, their alliances, but really it's the people, you know, on the, as the Chinese say, people to people exchanges, right? Those are where a lot of things get done. And the business community has to deal with whatever the, you know, decisions are. People from all over, really, the world. Like, we had people from Mexico, Philippines, you know, just in my boot camp platoon. You know, for someone like me, I'm from the city, you know, in Kansas or Alabama or whatever, you know, so they've never gotten out of their county. You know, you get exposed to so many different types of people, which I think opens your eyes to be able to handle international business, because people have a choice who to work with, right? If they don't like you, you're not going to be invited back. You're not going to get very far. You know, interviews and reading things, you know, you can pick up a lot before you ever step foot in China or Japan or Colombia or, you know, wherever you're trying to work. But the amount of challenges never stops, never slows down. It just evolves. Like, the water comes and goes, the tide. It's really, a couple months ago, it was tariffs and trade and, you know, Taiwan and everything else has kind of been pushed aside now. And, it, you know, everything's the energy costs. And but there's a lot of conversations. I'm sure, you know, you get that in China too. You know, people, you know, they don't always come across Americans who are willing to talk about these things. So, you know, the Chinese are very educated and active in their politics and government and in the world. So, like, they love to, you know, discuss these things. It's something that we're all looking at and hoping for a resolution, right?
1: You know, the fact that you point out that a lot of Chinese people are interested in talking about politics, I think, runs contrary to a lot of American perceptions of what it's actually like in China. But every time I meet some new Chinese person and I've sat there with him for, you know, just a few minutes, they're always like, well, what do you think about Trump? So, like, they do want to talk about these kind of things. It's really fascinating. I wanted to ask you about, you know, there are a lot of Americans that I run into online who are like seeing like the Instagram videos of Chinese cities and they're like, oh, I want to travel to China or I want to do business with China. Well, you're someone who does business with China and advises people who do business with China. So what kind of practical advice would you give to a young, you know, fresh out of college kind of entrepreneur who is interested in doing some kind of business with China? What's available? How can they get into China?
0: You know, some, you know, I dealt with this, you know, still deal with it. Obviously, you know, you have a couple of tracks as we've discussed. You have the route you go, like Ernst & Young or, you know, the big firms, and, you know, you get hired in the United States, if we're talking about Americans, and maybe you can get assigned somehow to come over. I think a good option that people should look at. And, you know, you see a lot of stuff online, you know, official websites. So, you know, China is offering some like all expense paid, like education opportunities to Westerners to study in China, like Shanghai, I think was one, and it might be nationwide, but you know, there's a lot of opportunities to study. I think that's a good way. Like if you really wanted to immerse yourself, you know, if I could go back, you know, to change a ton of things. And if I knew that I wanted to be involved and go that route, I mean, you know, doing a master's there, studying abroad there and taking the language, all those things, you know, and learning Mandarin, which I don't, it's quite difficult. But I think those are some easy ways to get involved. I think if you're talking college age, you know, there's like Chinese clubs on campuses, you know, you have all these different clubs in school and in the business community. You have, you know, chambers of commerce. That's always a good one. You know, you have your like American Chinese Chamber of Commerce. You know, one way that we started to get involved, you know, I'm from Minnesota. So Minneapolis, St. Paul, our consulate is Chicago. So, you know, started getting more involved

0: with the consulates, and but it, you know, takes resources. Now you're going to Chicago for a day or two, and going to these events. But if you're serious about being in these places, you need to be around these people, right? Like, so I think those are the things you can do from like the U.S. or if you're in Europe, same thing. You know, all these countries have consulates, embassies, there's professional chambers of commerce. So you can start to get involved and expand your network. I think that's the infrastructure. That's the foundation that you have to do. Is you can't just say, oh, wow, you know, Chongqing looks really, really cool. You know, I'm going to get involved and I'm just going to go there and, you know, I got a great idea and we're just going to rip it up. I mean, there's millions and millions and millions and millions of people that are also looking to do things in China and have the advantage, right? So you have to know what your competitive advantages are, like what you bring into the table, what makes you different. And when you're in China, you have the ability to be different because, you know, it's a pretty standard society in the sense of one country, two systems, they say. And that all makes it a lot of opportunities and a lot of challenges. But, you know, you have to make some friends. You have to be humble. You have to not think you know everything just because maybe had a good deal or, you know, taking a class or whatnot. Like, it's really an evolving landscape. I don't think you ever, it's like a phone or something. You always have updates. Like, you're never going to be the, you know, Yoda of anything that is an evolving, you know, thing. So I think you have to do those initial steps. Once you get past that, you actually have to go. And I think, you know, one of the things you and I talked about was actually going to these places and seeing if you like it. There's American Chinese food, which I love. And it's like the best, you know, best food. Then there's Chinese food, right? Like, you go to China and like, it's a different Chinese food, right? But like, a lot of people don't know that. They think it's like, they're all eating sweet and sour chicken and chow mein and General Chow's chicken. And like, that's not really what the Chinese eat. So like, you have to go there. You have to put in the time and you have to make the relationships. And I think that's the hardest part for, especially for Americans, because we're on the other side of the world. So you have to commit to wanting to be over there and really getting started like you. You know, it'd be a topic, you know, you could certainly give a good seminar on of, you know, how to get started and build something from scratch, right? Over there. And I think that those are challenges. There's opportunities, but, you know, you have to know that you're a guest there. You know, there's a culture that you're not really, that's foreign to you, and you have to be open to learning about it. You know, if you're genuinely curious about them and want to talk to them, and like, Chinese are extremely friendly to Americans. I've always found in my trips there, like, I've never really dealt with like people just being mean. Like, everyone's just so nice, and they don't want anything. It's, you know, if they see you lost, they see me looking, you know, for a signal or something, like trying to make my Google Maps work or something, or get a VPN to go. And, you know, they come up and ask you, like, if they speak English, you know, like, they'll try to help you. Like they're aware that it's tough for you being there. So I think it's just an awareness that how big the market is, how different the people are, all these cities, all these provinces. There's so much history, you know, 5,000 plus years, families that have known each other for centuries. It's just a different culture and a different place than the United States and the West. And I think, in a way, untrain yourself from the Western business model of the way, you know, things are kind of done. You have to take the things that you know and that you've learned and experienced in business, or if you're new, you're just a sponge and you need to get over there and you need to go to events and make friends and trade shows. I try to find, you know, chambers or events. You know, you can be pretty easy to find this stuff. I just went to an Australian chamber event, Thailand on last week. So yeah, I found it online, paid the fee, you know, had a plate, met a few people. But you just never know. You just have to be willing to put yourself out there. And I think that's, you know, not afraid to make mistakes. Chinese are, you know, very understanding. I think they're, you know, it's built into the culture of kind of like being reasonable and win-win. And I think like, you're not going to be judged because you don't speak much or well, or especially in the big cities, they've dealt with, you know, the first person they've seen lost, you know, So it's like, just, you know, give it a shot, but, you know, understand what you're getting into. Certainly, it's a lot.
1: You know, your comment about the conferences is really interesting, because I've been living here in China forever, and I'm always finding out about new conferences. Obviously, they're the big ones, like the, you know, International Trade Show down in Guangzhou, which has been there forever, and the CIIE in Shanghai, there's CIFTIS in Beijing, but there's so many more, and they're happening all the time, like every day practically, all over the country. I just learned about one from the former writer for Sesame Street, Josh Selig, 13-time Emmy Award winner. He was like, oh, there's a conference in Beijing for theme parks. And I was like, oh, I've never heard of that. And he said, well, I'm going to be there. If you want to have coffee, let's meet up. So I went to this just recently, a week ago, to this conference about theme parks. And there were roller coaster rides set up on the floor. And like, there was just like all the people, you know, in their business suits are like on the roller coasters, like going by. I was just like, wow, this is insane. I can't believe I've never heard of this. And it's been going on for years. There's just so many of these in China. So like you said, if, you know, you find the right conferences in China you want to go to, like there's a lot of people there just passing out business cards, passing out pamphlets. They want to do business. So if you've got some kind of business that you want to do, there's someone out there who wants, who's ready to do business, you know, whether it's like buying your services or selling you their services. There's just so much to do.
0: That's a good, make a point on that. You know, business cards, like that's an example of like, a nuance in the US. People think that the business cards are dead. You have a lot of, especially like younger people in business, they think that's for like grandpas. Like nobody does that anymore. Business, it has very specific attributes to the most localized part of it, all the way to, you know, the national or regional side of it. And cards is a good example. The Chinese and in Asia, they give cards, and it's an honor to get a card. Like my first trip in 2012, I gave one of my cards to the guy who helped me to train. So I gave him a card and he was extremely happy. And I was like, you know, my friend told me, you know, not many people probably give him cards, but, you know, certainly, you know, how many Americans have given him a card? So it's like a big deal. And it hasn't changed with technology. You know, 2026, you still, you know, people, you give it with two hands. It, like what you do with the card, and this is the things you have to learn, is what you do with the card is also important. Like you just don't set it on the table and disrespect it, because it's an extension almost of that person that just gave it to you, right? So like you take it with two hands, and you know you should put it back. You know, like you know, I put it in my card holder, and I'll do something with it later on when I'm not with that person anymore. But there's those types of things that people think, oh, cards are dead. Well, in China it's not, in Japan it's not. In these places, even though they're very technological, there's still that personal element. So those are the things that, you know, you might think one place that this is the trend, in another place it's not. So you have to do your work and look at it. And cards is a good example of that.
1: You know, I was thinking about this because you have WeChat and I have WeChat. And if you don't have WeChat, you don't exist in China. You just, because like if you say, oh, can I contact you on Facebook or call you? People are legitimately going to be confused. Because so what I've actually done is I've actually put my WeChat QR code on my card, so that when I give them the card, instantaneously they're able to add my WeChat after that conversation is over, instead of both of us taking our phones out. But if you're in China, yeah, WeChat is a huge deal. Business cards are a huge deal. Why not link the two of them? I want to ask you a different question, though. I know that you live in China some of the time. So looking over your entrepreneurial journey, which Chinese province or city has surprised you the most in terms of business opportunities versus perceived risks?
0: Two parts. So the place I was the most impressed, that I thought was kind of different, would be Macau. You know, I went to the Belt and Road conference this past year in September. I was shocked at the level of cooperation and inclusiveness between the most senior, respected business leaders in Macau and like all of the like young entrepreneurs, like the high school, college kids. It was very organized, and like they all showed up. Like I went to multiple events in Macau, and you know, a couple guys are in like National Congress in China, and there's just some important people, and they know everybody. Like they knew the 20-year-old college kid that's like taking pre-business or something. And I've never seen that. Like, I've never seen these people are at all of them. The synergy between the young people and the senior leaders and the support, like they just opened up kind of like a new, almost, you know, in the US, you have those score centers or like kind of like a student union type place where everyone can kind of come together and, you know, open workspace. Like it was for a business and it was all, you know, looked like privately funded and probably some public funds too. But the amount of people that were supportive of all these things that like really is really noticeable. You know, in the US, you have a hoarding of resources by, you know, generations or groups that don't want to give up control. Like, you know, our Senate, when I ran in 2012 and 14 was the oldest in history. It's even older. Like we just continually are getting older, but our population is younger and we're, you know, all these things are happening and people are having to reinvent the wheel, right? Because there's not this student teacher mentor. You know, we try to do it. We have different things in the veteran community or business community. You can find mentors and we have all that. But like, you know, you're talking on like a deeper level and a support more than just, okay, I'm gonna give you 20 minutes of my time. And like, normally I'm charging $500 for this. So feel, you know, privileged I'm giving you this time and free advice or whatever, you know, there's like, that's, I think how it is a lot of times in the West. And what I saw in McCall was, it was really the opposite. It was like, these people are there and they're hanging out. Like, it wasn't like you see a lot of the, you know, the VIPs in these places, you know, they're, you know, time to go. And they're getting out. And these guys are hanging out. So I think there. And then I'd say the place that I've found to be the most unique, Chongqing. I think that's the most unique city out of all the ones that I've been to. It's so massive. It's just such a, like, there's so many stories. It's crazy. I mean, it's, you see it in just the scale of it. You know, same as Shanghai and, you know, a lot of these cities in China. It's, as you know, when you get around there and you compare it to other places you've been, you know, whether it be US or, you know, UK or Europe or South America or whatnot, you just look and you just, things that we have in our home cities or home states or our biggest cities. And then you think of the things that they have in these other places and topics of conversations of spending allocations and priorities and governance. And those are the things you see, but like, the difference in business between a Chongqing, a Hong Kong, Shanghai, Shenzhen, you know, all those are different niches. There's different industries. You know, China is more organizationally like coherent, right? Like things are sectors and places that specialize in things. It's not just everything everywhere, as you see in other parts of the world. So, like back to your earlier question of people wanting to get into the market, like, what do you want to do and where do you want to do it? Right. And certainly they can, you know, book some time with me. I'd be happy to, you know, talk with them. You got the resources and you've got the time and you really want to do it. You know, compare it to like going to, you know, you deciding to go to university. It might sound fun, but you're talking 4+ years of like your life. And this is dominating your life. Like if you're unsure, you're like maybe not, you know, going to, you know, full on, you know, expensive top rated university. If you're unsure if you even want to be in school, it's probably not the wisest thing. Right. So I think people just decide that they want to jump in and figure it out. And that, like, you can do some of that in places that are really opposite cultures of ours. And you can pick up things, but like, no matter what happens, I mean, you'll never be Chinese. Right. Like no one's ever going to say David and Jason are like ultra Chinese. Like that's not going to happen. So like, I think you can pick up as much as you can pick up from outside perspective, but you have to really be there and see it and immerse yourself. And then, you know, you understand more. I think it gives you an appreciation for the differences and, you know, it helps you navigate it. Oh yeah.
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1: You mentioned earlier strategic advantage. What is your strategic advantage? Well, one of the strategic advantages for, say, again, we keep using the example of Americans, we're both Americans, of being in China is being an American. So, you know, you can utilize that. So, I mean, as much as we could say, oh, you'll never be Chinese, that's actually a good thing in a way, because having the American in the room, people are interested in that. They're people interested in what you bring to the table with this different perspective, with, you know, and the different kind of contacts that you may have because of your relationship to the United States and knowing how business is done there. So I think that, you know, that's a good thing. Like, I've never been like, I'm going to become Chinese. My goal is to be an American in China. You know, a lot of the things you mentioned, like being an ambassador, I think that's a lot of what we do here in China, not just like for our government, but for our people and our business sectors and our culture and our background. I like being the insider outsider, you know, like being an American in China is what I bring to the table to some extent. But I wanted to mention, talk about what insider knowledge you have about doing business in China. So I'm going to make it, you know, I'm going to give you an example. I think being able to drink Mao Tai, you know, and correctly, you know, because in America, you have two glasses, they cheer each other. It doesn't matter where they contact. But in China, if someone is older than you, like, you have to contact slightly lower than them on the glass. This is something that a lot of people don't know. So in your perspective, with your, you know, the experience that you've had traveling around China, what is some kind of insider piece of information that you think gives, you know, a Westerner in China a little bit of knowledge about how to get started in terms of building those relationships?
0: If you're not going to jump on a plane sometime soon and go to a conference, then you have to, like, okay, you're in Wisconsin or California or whatever, you have an ambition to want to be doing business in China or Japan or wherever in the world, like, you have to look at, like, what are your tools? Okay. And, like, what can you pull on? What can you rely on? So, like, okay, I'm not, let's just say I don't have the money to go to China right now or go to Asia or to get started with this. Like, now you have to get started at your, like, local levels. Like, you know, if it's the US or Canada, you know, a lot of your universities, these, you know, clubs for Chinese students or Japanese students or wherever in the world it is, you have to start somewhere. So start in your local area, your chamber of commerce, you know, Lions Club. You know, if you just go on Google or, you know, whatever you're using, you know, and Asian American Chamber of Commerce, like Green Bay or, you know, wherever you're at, something's going to come up. Like, you got to start somewhere, right? That's the biggest hurdle a lot of people face is just getting started because things aren't perfect. So, like, you have to start. And LinkedIn is a great way. I met a lot of people off LinkedIn. My partner, you know, Mr. Sue, like, that was our first contact, with me sending him a message on LinkedIn. So, you know, we have all these tools, like, and that's the thing is, like, you have your local stuff, but that also involves, you know, needing things, you know, need a vehicle, you need to go somewhere, right? But you can go on LinkedIn and, you know, you can find stuff for your state, your city, you know, different clubs for wherever you want to do things. There's Instagram pages, even, you know, a lot of these Chinese places, you know, the cities, companies, like, they have, you know, they have Instagram pages. Some of them don't, some of them do. But, like, with the internet, you know, you can really develop a base of people and start attending workshops. And if you're in the U.S., your state probably has different bureaus for these places, like Minnesota does. So I think those are all things you can do immediately. And then, you know, decide, again, what's your industry? You know, where do you maybe want to be in China? Where can you go? And then just go. Like, you know, if you can take a week or, you know, 10 days or 2 weeks, or, you know, if you can get a program, if you're in school, you know, some kind of people-to-people exchange or student abroad or, you know, those types of things. And you just kind of got to get started and then, you know, network with other people.
1: I want to ask you one last question. Let's pivot back to politics and close out with this. You know, from your advantage as a geopolitical consultant, a former U.S. Marine, a veteran, someone who does business in Asia, how do you think Beijing and Washington, D.C. misunderstand each other, and what can they do to better understand each other?
0: I think at the core, you know, you have ancient civilization and you have a young superpower that, you know, had a really intense, grand century, you know, in the United States. You know, you look where we were at in 1900 versus where we're at in 2000 when I graduated. And the position of the country in that 100 years, or, you know, 1920 to 2020, like how much changed for us. You know, we went from a country that was people thought certain things of, and we represented certain things. And then we became the last standing superpower, you know, after the fall of the Soviet Union. And, you know, then it was just us to kind of reign in a way. And that has created opportunities, and it's created, you know, problems that have went on for years and changed and evolved. And from China's perspective, that century where we had changed so much, you know, they had a very painful century. You know, a lot of bad things had happened, and they were not a solid state. Like, they were fractured. Their people were suffering. There was so many people taking advantage of the Chinese, like all these other countries and companies. And it was a century of embarrassment, century of pain. And but that century goes into 5,000 years of greatness, and, you know, of history and leading the world, you know, times. And I think there's a question of, in the United States, how do we keep China from becoming equal, right? I think there's people who think we're like 1A and 2A, you know, or however you want to look at it. The Chinese don't see it like that. The Chinese, I think, are looking for a parity. They're looking for, like, to be viewed in the same respect. You know, if you're in a race and you're looking at someone ahead of you, you might not necessarily want them to fall and break their arm and their leg and go to the hospital for you to pass them, you know, but you came from way back there. You might not want them to trip and fall and go to the hospital and be, like, paralyzed. But, like, you know, if they maybe tripped and, you know, skinned their knee for 10 seconds and you could catch up for an extra 10 seconds, it might be all you need, right? So I think it's kind of like that for the Chinese. It's like this Iran war, they've just kind of sat and let it play out, because we're bleeding money every day. We're getting, you know, far more divided. There's so many issues. Like, as you know, when you go in the U.S., it's like you feel like you're just hit with so much drama. And I think that we're just in a position where we're trying to hold on and they're trying to ascend, and we're trying to control what a lot of people think is decent. How do you manage a country that is almost five times your size, 30 times older than you? Like, the Chinese people see themselves as, you know, wise people. Like, I was watching an interview with a former Singaporean leader discussing the United States leadership and, like, the wisdom that they tend to lack in leaders. I think that's how a lot of Asia looks at it, is like, we're powerful, but, like, we're not wise. We make stupid decisions for being a young country. And I see this on my Facebook. You know, I post things that are critical of, you know, say, this current Iran, or, you know, policy about something in, you know, Asia or Middle East. You know, people are just, you know, come to attack immediately, right? Like, I got, like, these people, some I've been Marines with, people I've known. It's my private, you know, personal page. But, like, there's just a disregard for everybody else. Like, it's America, and, like, everyone else should just, like, move aside and, like, bend the knee while we walk on by. But these places all have their own interests too. And I think it's is the kind of the big dog. You know, we've kind of missed the opportunity and a lot of goodwill. And the Chinese, by not doing much, I think are building even more goodwill. And I think the last year, the opinion of China globally has improved quite a bit, because China has been really restrained. I think a lot of people would look at it in that context. On the big scale, like, of course, there's all the little things happening. I mean, you know, intelligence, counterterrorism, military buildup, going into this you know, international waters, or breaching this zone, or, you know, whatnot. We have a problem. Is the United States is trying to maintain a positive friendship relationship at the same time, like, trying to, like, take out the kneecaps, you know? And I think that's how they look at it. And I think, you know, something we haven't talked about, which me and you briefly, you know, discuss the differences, you know, is there an American fatigue? There's an advantage, and I think in years past, for people like you and I, working in Asia or Middle East or South America, or even Europe to an extent, where people really wanted, and there was a desire to have Americans involved in our perspective. because a lot of reasons. You know, we're innovative, we're hardworking, we're intelligent, we're educated, you know, usually polite, and the people wanted us involved. And I think now I'm seeing it, and maybe you're seeing it, but like, I was in the Philippines recently, when I left the US last month, and I'm starting to see like people are like fatigued. Like, and I made a post about this, and like, it, but the, like, people are tired. Like, they're tired of us dominating their life. Like, American internal politics is really started to take precedence of other countries' lives, like the Epstein files and all these different things that are happening in US politics are really global issues. And I think people are looking at us and they're like, what the hell are these guys doing? Like, what's going on over here? And, you know, our travel and tourism is way down. And then you got the World Cup coming. And how's that going to go? And then all the things, you know, my home state, Minnesota, with, you know, all the ICE activity and, you know, the two people that were killed. And what are we projecting to the rest of the world? Like, what is it to be an American now? And what does that mean to all these other people to... Because again, like, they're just like the Chinese businesses or the American businesses, like, we all have choices who we want to work with and who we don't want to work with and who we think are good and who we think are bad. You know, like, you're not the only person with a show to talk to. Like, if everyone wants to boycott you, you know, for whatever reason, because of where you're from, like, you know, who do you talk to? Like, what quality of your work are you able to do or is being kept from you? Because of things that are really outside your control. Like, you know, I don't think President Trump is calling you and saying, hey, Jason, like, you know, what do you think about, you know, this move on the island or whatever, right? And he's not calling me. But, like, he's calling someone. Someone's making these calls, and they're making the wrong calls. And I think there's starting to be a blowback. You know, in 2002, I studied in England. So within a year of 9/11, like, I went to England and my freshman, being a sophomore year of undergrad, before the Marines, I was in the Marine officer program. It was an interesting time, especially a very, very liberal anti-war university in England, in Lancaster. I saw, and I was, you know, very pro Iraq war. Like, I hadn't started yet, but like, I thought, like, we need to go. Like, I was gung ho for it. Like, I was leaving college to go in the Marines, and you know, like, I was for it. And, you know, hindsight, a lot of us look at, you know, a lot of things, and that's an entire other show of, you know, why do we go, whose interests are we serving, et cetera. But like, America was just a focal point of a lot of things. And you saw that in your conversations, but like, you know, it was after 9/11, we were attacked. So like, there was, still, there was a sympathy, there was a, empathy, there was like, people cared, like, they were still friendly because it was like, there might've been a fatigue for whatever reason, but it wasn't necessarily because of what we're doing. And I think now, you know, it's kind of like after the Iraq war started, you know, only now I think it's much worse. Social media and all these other tools, everything is out there. But, you know, I'm really starting to see where I think like people are, they're just getting sick of us. You know, like, that's how it feels. Like, it's not a personal thing to you, but like, if you're an advisor and they need help on something, or you're a company that produces a widget and there's a British company or a Chinese company or a Thai company or an Australian company, all these different places produce all these similar things, right? Do you want to go with me or you or with the American company based out of Texas or whatnot? Like, I think people are really starting to feel more deeply about the issue of America, Americanism, MAGA. Where does that fit for the rest of the world? Like, you know, the war, you know, if you don't have the money to put, you know, gas in, and there's no gas for your scooter, and you're a grab bike driver in Bangkok, and you can't work and make money, like, how do you feel about the US and about the war? You know, and these people, all these interactions, and they interact with Americans, and like, there's all this connection, and people that never leave the country and that aren't, you know, they just brush it off and like, who the hell cares? But like, there's a lot that rides on it, you know. And that was another one of your, you know, questions with, you know, where does the US, China go? Like, we're so deeply connected, which is a good thing, because it makes it very difficult to have a war when you've got trillions of dollars of mutual interest, and like you know, you've got a, at the end of the day, like you guys can wrestle all back, but like, you know, it's time for dinner, mom says get in the house, you guys gotta get in the house, right? And I think that's where we're heading, is things, we're either going to get off on the

0: and you're seeing this a lot, the end of American primacy. Is this the end of, you know, the American, you know, hegemony where, you know, our carriers are supreme on the seas? Like, you get reports, Chinese say more people, Americans have died, carriers have been struck. They say it's a fire. They say it's a galley fire, a clothes fire, a toilet overflowing with poop. Like, I mean, what do you want to believe? I don't know. But like, all these things are suddenly happening, and, you know, carriers are leaving the theater, and, you know, ships can't get through, and, you know, food, minerals, fertilizer. And you know, we can't define what's happening. And a lot of people ask me, like, what, why do you think you guys are in war? Like, what do you want? And I think it's, you're not even hiding it anymore. Like, I mean, a lot of it is oil, right? It's like Venezuela, same thing. And I think we're getting to a point where I'm getting concerned with, you know, the image and of America abroad, and that competitive advantage that we've had. I can see it cracking to where this is the key, is that this is where the personal relationships will carry you. Because if you don't have them, people will, when they have choices of, you know, how to navigate, who to deal with, who to talk to, who to recommend, who to refer, you know, they're not going to necessarily, you might not be the first choice. And that can be simply because you're American, because people, and that's just the reality of where we're heading. But something you said earlier, and, you know, and I'll end with this, you know, how do people get, you know, involved in Asia business or Chinese business or whatnot? And, you know, as you know, in part, this point, you have to be recommended or referred by someone for the most part. You can't just say, hey, I'm David, this is Jason. You know, we're here, we've got, you know, widget A, B, and C, and we're here to sell you. Like, it's a Shark Tank, right? That's not going to really work there. Like, someone has to introduce and say, hey, this is Mr. You know, Mr. Carlson, you know, this is Mr. Smith, this is Mr. Johnson. Like, I recommend these gentlemen. Like, I've worked with them in doing this, or my, you know, my brother, my father, like, or he's worked, like, you got to be referred. Like, there's got to be a sequence. You don't just come in off the street. You have to, like, build that infrastructure and that foundation of your relationships. Locally, you can do it, and then LinkedIn. And, you know, don't be afraid to, you know, have conversations with some of these people. But, you know, that's really where it starts and ends. And that's kind of the situation. And those are the challenges that we are facing really in an unprecedented time. So, you know, back to your initial question, you know, the meeting between, you know, the US and Chinese side, you know, it'll be fascinating just to see the order of topics at that time. Like, where will they move, right? You know, what's very important today might not be number one or number two in 2 weeks. You know, things just are completely been upended by this conflict. And I, you know, the pressure it's putting on, you know, because Asia, you know, it's such a vital stretch of shipping for this part of the world. So like America, you know, we have some more options. In Europe, there's some more options. They don't have as many options over here. This is all making for, you know, 2026 to be a year of change. And I think that's what we're going to continue to see moving forward. So I think, you know, the thing for people wanting to get into this market or into these markets, you know, is to double down on the hard assets of business, such as the relationships, shaking hands, passing out cards. Like you said, you know, if you don't have WeChat, that's a place to start, or Red Note, or, you know, start learning some language, read some articles, subscribe to some newsletters. You know, you have to start somewhere, but that'd be my advice. But, you know, I think it shows like yours that are really you know, kind of bridging the gap and creating bridges and conversations. And, you know, appreciate you having me on again, and, you know, hopefully, you know, people can learn something from, you know, our journey, you know, through all this.
1: You know, some of your insights about the U.S. image abroad and maybe what we can do to start of get find an off ramp for some of the issues that the U.S. is dealing with internationally are really insightful. And also just, you know, how to start engaging in business in China. I just wanted to thank you so much for your time. David J. Carlson is co-founder and CEO of Blue Diamond Artisan Strategies. If you Google that, you can find his website really easily. Again, thank you so much for your time, David.
0: Yeah, you can...

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So, appreciate it. And that's it.

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1: Now the news. I'm Wen Jie. Russian President Vladimir Putin will pay a state visit to China on Tuesday and Wednesday. This year marks the 30th anniversary of the establishment of the China-Russia Strategic Partnership of Coordination. It also marks the 25th anniversary of the signing of the China-Russia Treaty of Good Neighborliness and Friendly Cooperation and the launch of the China-Russia Years of Education. A Chinese Foreign Ministry spokesperson earlier said that in recent years, under the strategic guidance of the two presidents, China-Russia relations have maintained high-level development, injecting strong stability into a world fraught with changes and turmoil. The Chinese Ministry of Commerce has described recent trade consultations with the United States as balanced and constructive. It said both sides will continue implementing past agreements and have reached common ground on tariff arrangements. Key outcomes include the creation of a trade council and an investment council to address sector-specific concerns. The two countries will resolve or make substantial

substantial progress on resolving some non-tariff barriers and market access issues for agricultural products. The two sides will promote expanded two-way trade, including in agricultural products, through reciprocal tariff reductions on a certain range of products. China and the U.S. also agreed on arrangements regarding Chinese purchases of aircraft from the U.S., as well as U.S. assurances on aircraft engine and spare parts supplies to China. The Ministry of Commerce said the consultation teams will follow the direction set by the two heads of state to finalize the outcomes as soon as possible and work together to implement them. The UN Chief's press office says Secretary General Antonio Guterres welcomes the announcement of a 45-day extension of the cessation of hostilities between Lebanon and Israel. Guterres reaffirmed the world body's support to all efforts to end hostilities and alleviate the suffering of communities on both sides of the Blue Line, a border demarcation line established by the UN in 2000. He urged all actors to respect the cessation of hostilities, cease further attacks, and comply with their obligations under international law. The UN chief added that the UN remains committed to supporting diplomatic efforts to advance the full implementation of a Security Council resolution which aims to resolve the 2006 Lebanon war between Hezbollah and Israel. Hamas says it has held an election to choose its leader, but the result was not decided in the first round. A statement says a second round of voting will be held at a later date. Hamas also confirmed that a commander-in-chief of his armed wing, Al-Qassam Brigades, died in an Israeli airstrike on Friday. The Israeli military confirmed on Saturday that the Hamas military official was killed in the airstrike on Gaza City. Palestinian sources also said that two Palestinians died and five others were injured in an Israeli airstrike targeting a civilian vehicle west of Gaza City. The Israeli military has not commented on the incident. The Africa Centers for Disease Control and Prevention has activated immediate response measures following an Ebola virus disease outbreak in Ituri province of the Democratic Republic of the Congo. The healthcare agency said the measures include a 72-hour incident action plan covering responses in the DRC and Uganda. It also launched preparedness efforts in neighboring South Sudan. Health authorities have reported at least 246 suspected cases and 80 deaths in the DRC as of late Friday. Four deaths have been reported among laboratory-confirmed cases. The Africa CDC also confirmed an imported case in Uganda, saying it underscores the importance of rapid regional coordination. And that's the news. I'm Wen Jie.

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0: Hey everyone, I'm Jason Smith, originally from sunny California, now living in beautiful Beijing. 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
0: I want to talk about your company and about your goal and cooperating with Asian countries and Western companies, getting them together, getting them engaged. I know you spent a lot of your time in China. So, what inspired you to co-found Blue Diamond Artisan Strategy?

0: 1950s, which helps focus like Western businesses and navigating China and Asia.
1: You know, the first time I went to China in 2012, you know, started to get involved with EB-5 and, you know, some of the immigration programs at that point. You know, just saw that there was a market for Western services. You know, not a lot of service providers from the United States or, you know, from different parts of Europe or Middle East, et cetera. So at that point, I just saw what, you know, the market and just the scope. There's cities that most Americans, most people listening to this have never heard of that are bigger than almost, you know, every city in the United States or, you know, even bigger than New York. And people don't even know that they exist. You know, it's how I think we've just kind of become so used to the size of China and you know, what they've accomplished. And, you know, people see these Instagram videos and, you know, the videos of the infrastructure and the buildings and whatnot. And I think that's just kind of where that all went. And now, you know, we saw an opening. There's really a corporate approach to a lot of APAC business. And, you know, we saw a lot of openings in the Middle East, North Africa as well, in the MENA region. And there's a lot of business starting in those places, not a lot of Americans. So I just saw, you know, opportunity. It could be tough. And there's certainly been a lot of challenges since my first trip in 2012. You know, things have changed, you know, and then changed again, and, you know, 100 more times. But really, we saw a opportunity for like more of a boutique approach. You know, you're not dealing with some college graduate, you know, kind of like a portfolio manager. I'm the one, you know, involved, you know, along with any of our partners. So, as you know, in China and Asia in particular, and a lot of places in the world, it's really relationship building, but it's long-term. And that's the you know, kind of one of the challenges of being a smaller firm is like these other firms, you know, they just plug people in. So, you know, you got 100 years of a company forging partnerships with another firm in, say, Japan or China or Singapore or whatnot. You know, so like you did, you know, the 2015 to 2022, you know, project, and then I took over, but I'm building on top of what you're doing, right? You know, for a large firm. Whereas if it's just you, the progress you've made is the progress you've made, or, you know, your team, or, you know, your company, or, you know, whatever mechanism you're working through. So I think that's the challenge is just being able to last long enough to see the fruit of all those, you know, harvests you've planted all across, you know, the places you've tried to operate. And China is one of those places, along with Asia, that you have to, you know, you have to kind of have your feet on the ground and, you know, shake hands and have a beer. And, you know, that's just the way the business is done there. And I think a lot of people just have, you know, they don't have the time, you know, the investment that is going to be required. I think that's a big part is, you know, it's a different type of business in China and really across Asia. And same thing in the Middle East and the Gulf countries and Europe, all these places. And, you know, you start drilling down to regions, cities, you know, even neighborhoods. You know, they have different styles of the way they do things. And, you know, a lot of these places, me and you stand out like Waldo. You know, it's very easy to see that we're there, you know, so we're not blending in. So you kind of have to be able to navigate that. You have to be likable. And I think that's a big part of all of this too. And you see this in the politics is, you know, when you have to throughout your career build partnerships and, you know, get consensus for things to get done. You know, you tend to work better with people versus when you can just tell people what to do or you kind of put money and buy your way through it. And I think that's showing in, you know, just some of the decision-making processes we're seeing by a lot of different countries right now, really. Oh, yeah.
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0: Well, could you walk us through one kind of example? You don't have to give the specific names for the companies involved, where Blue Diamond Artisan Strategies turned a seemingly you know, a difficult, insurmountable look

0: shifting geopolitical or regulatory risk in China into a competitive advantage or overcame that obstacle?
1: You know, I think it's more of a trend of kind of overreacting. I think what we've seen, one case comes to mind is, you know, there was a American firm that had a Chinese partner, and the partner had some regulatory, you know, things they were going to have to deal with. So the American firm wanted to essentially, you know, maybe pack up and leave, thinking that there was going to be a lot of, you know, problems. They, you know, they had no knowledge of anything, but, you know, just kind of reminding, you know, a lot of these companies, they might not have a long track record in China. You know, things get a little tough and they or a little complex and also expensive. And maybe they weren't prepared for some of this. So I think, you know, you just have to really look at each case. But, you know, in this particular case, just encourage them to, you know, wait a little bit longer and let's do a little bit more due diligence on our end, and found that, you know, it really wasn't any validity to what we thought the problem was. And, you know, things eventually smoothed out. So, you know, the moral of the story is not to overreact. And I think, you know, that's for the most part, you know, that's something you see throughout the Chinese society and the government and the leadership. You see a tendency to think first or to hold off on immediate, you know, comments. And you see that really, especially, you know, East Asia, the Japanese, I think, same thing with like South Koreans, and, you know, a lot of these places, they're more careful with the long-term, you know, focus. And I think that's just one of the differences with the West. So that's one area that, you know, entrepreneurs and businesses have to, you know, again, accumulate for. And that's another issue going back to, you know, one of my last answers about small businesses versus legacy companies in terms of like the timeline. You know, if you're 50 years old and you're a business of one or two people, you know, you're looking at how much time do I have? You know, you're trying to get things done because you're the brand, you're the company. You know, but you know, might be years. Whereas, you know, these firms with towers across China, like they have the ability to, you know, really, you know, plot longer timelines. And, you know, there's gonna be many people pitching in on these projects and in these relationships. So I think those are all challenges that you have to, you know, account for as a foreign business, particularly American, just because of the visibility. You know, there's no, aside from Iran and the U.S. and Israel right now, I'd say globally the relationship with the most focused and consensus globally from people when they say, you know, what's the most important and contentious relationship in the world right now? Like what relationship matters the most? You know, people say U.S. and China. I think that's just already the stakes are high, and now they've certainly elevated. And President Trump, like say with, you know, President Zelensky, you know, you don't have the cards. And I think a lot of people are looking at the situation now and they're wondering, you know, who has the cards here and who is able to dictate. And I think that's where we're at now is, you know, reminds me of, you know, Texas Hold'em song that Kenny Rogers, you know, you have to know when to fold and hold and go and get up. I think right now we're kind of at a precipice in this war of where, you know, if there is an off ramp, you know, what does it look like and how long does it exist? And if it gets, if it gets more intense and, you know, if it gets complicated and you have American boots on the ground and possibly allies, that all goes into, you know, these calculations. And for China, you know, they're losing a lot of their oil suppliers in the last few months. And that's a real issue for them is in that, going back to your question earlier about the summit, you know, I'm sure Donald Trump is going to offer American oil to make up for some of their oil, or, you know, where the American companies can send some oil to China. You know, he's looking to make some deals. So there's a rebalancing going on. And we're seeing that at virtually every level of the system, really.
0: You know, that does make sense. I mean, China has a lot of other sources for oil, including Russia. However, you know, given the trade imbalance between China and the United States and, you know, the fact that China just can't keep buying soybeans, you know, there has to be more to the trade relationship. Maybe oil or LNG could make up a considerable part of trying to rebalance some of that trade imbalance. But I wanted to switch gears to your background as a Marine. I think that's really interesting. And, part of what your company does is in its geopolitical analysis is take advantage of your expertise in geopolitics that you earned as a Marine. Could you tell us a little bit about how your background as a U.S. Marine has shaped your management methodology and how you apply that to entrepreneurial ventures in the Chinese market or Asia?
1: In China, as you know, it's a precise place, like I'd say, you know, really across East Asia, you know, including Singapore, Taiwan, you know, China, South Korea. You know, there's a emphasis on precision, you know, in words and actions. It's a very systematic place where there's already established norms and things that you do, that where you sit at the dinner. You know, there's things you have to really learn. You know, in the Marines, you know, one of General Mattis's ethos is, you know, winning the hearts and minds. And I think there's people that have, you know, never had their kids talk to an American or a Westerner, you know, if they've even seen them. Like, there's places where you don't see another Western person for a day, 2 days, multiple days. So I think there's that element of, like, trying to connect on a personal level, because in a way you're an ambassador, you know, like, so, like where we met at that conference, you know, I had a bunch of college kids with me. That relationship or that experience is going to be something that they'll tell people about, or their kids or their teachers. And those things, I think, are, you know, the way that we improve these relationships, because, you know, the governments, there's a multitude of reasons why they say things and do things. They have domestic audiences, you know, international audiences, their alliances, but really it's the people, you know, on the Chinese say people to people exchanges, right? Those are where a lot of things get done, and the business community has to deal with whatever the, you know, decisions are. People from all over, really, the world. Like, we had people from Mexico, Philippines, you know, just in my boot camp platoon. You know, for someone like me, I'm from the city, you know, in Kansas or Alabama or whatever, you know, so they've never gotten out of their county. You know, you get exposed to so many different types of people, which I think opens your eyes to be able to handle international business, because people have a choice who to work with, right? If they don't like you, you're not going to be invited back. You're not going to get very far. You know, interviews and reading things, you know, you can pick up a lot before you ever step foot in China or Japan or Colombia or, you know, wherever you're trying to work. But the amount of challenges never stops, never slows down. It just evolves. Like, the water comes and goes, the tide. It's really, a couple months ago, it was tariffs and trade and, you know, Taiwan, and everything else has kind of been pushed aside now. And, it, you know, everything's the energy costs. And there's a lot of conversations. I'm sure, you know, you get that in China too. You know, people, you know, they don't always come across Americans who are willing to talk about these things. So, you know, the Chinese are very educated and active in their politics and government and then the world. So, like, they love to, you know, discuss these things. It's something that we're all looking at and hoping for a resolution, right?
0: You know, the fact that you point out that a lot of Chinese people are interested in talking about politics, I think, sprung contrary to a lot of American perceptions of what it's actually like in China. But every time I meet some new Chinese person and I've sat there with him for, you know, just a few minutes, they're always like, well, what do you think about Trump? So, like, they do want to talk about these kind of things. It's really fascinating. I wanted to ask you about, you know, there are a lot of Americans that I run into online who are, like, seeing, like, the Instagram videos of Chinese cities, and they're like, oh, I want to travel to China, or I want to do business with China. Well, you're someone who does business with China and advises people who do business with China. So what kind of practical advice would you give to a young, you know, fresh out of college kind of entrepreneur who is interested in doing some kind of business with China? What's available? How can they get into China?
1: You know, something, you know, I dealt with this, and, you know, still deal with it. Obviously, you have a couple of tracks as we've discussed. You have the route you go like Ernst & Young or, the big firms, and you get hired in the United States, if we're talking about Americans, and maybe you can get assigned somehow to come over. I think a good option that people should look at. And, you see a lot of stuff online, official websites. So, China is offering some like all expense paid, like education opportunities to Westerners to study in China, like Shanghai, I think was one, and it might be nationwide, but there's a lot of opportunities to study. I think that's a good way. Like if you really wanted to immerse yourself, if I could go back, to change a ton of things. And if I knew that I wanted to be involved and go that route, I mean, doing a master's there, studying abroad there, and taking the language, all those things, and learning Mandarin, which I don't, it's quite difficult. But I think those are some easy ways to get involved. I think if you're talking college age, there's like Chinese clubs on campuses. And you have all these different clubs in school, and in the business community, you have Chambers of Commerce. That's always a good one. You have your like American Chinese Chamber of Commerce. One way that we started to get involved, I'm from Minnesota, so Minneapolis, St. Paul, our consulate is Chicago. So, I started getting more involved with the consulates, and but it takes resources. Now you're going to Chicago for a day or two and going to these events. But if you're serious about being in these places, you need to be around these people, right? Like, so I think those are the things you can do from like the US, or if you're in Europe, same thing. All these countries have consulates, embassies, there's professional chambers of commerce. So you can start to get involved and expand your network. I think that's the infrastructure. That's the foundation that you have to do. Is you can't just say, oh, wow, Chongqing looks really, really cool. I'm going to get involved and I'm just going to go there and, I got a great idea and we're just going to rip it up. I mean, there's millions and millions and millions and millions of people that are also looking to do things in China and have the advantage, right? So you have to know what your competitive advantages are, like what you bring into the table, what makes you different. And when you're in China, you have the ability to be different because, it's a pretty standard society in the sense of one country, two systems, they say. And that all makes it a lot of opportunities and a lot of challenges. But, you have to make some friends. You have to be humble. You have to not think you know everything just because maybe you had a good deal or, taking a class or whatnot. Like, it's really an evolving landscape. I don't think you ever, it's like a phone or something. You always have updates. Like, you're never going to be the, Yoda of anything that is an evolving, thing. So I think you have to do those initial steps. Once you get past that, you actually have to go. And I think, one of the things you and I talked about was actually going to these places and seeing if you like it. There's American Chinese food, which I love. And it's like the best, best food. Then there's Chinese food, right? Like you go to China and like it's a different Chinese food, right? But like a lot of people don't know that. They think it's like they're all eating sweet and sour chicken and chow mein and General Chow's chicken. And like that's not really what the Chinese eat. So like you have to go there. You have to put in the time and you have to make the relationships. And I think that's the hardest part for, especially for Americans, because we're on the other side of the world. So you have to commit to wanting to be over there and really getting started like you. It'd be a topic, you could certainly give a good seminar on of, how to get started and build something from scratch, right? Over there. And I think that those are challenges. There's opportunities, but, you have to know that you're a guest there. There's a culture that you're not really, that's foreign to you, and you have to be open to learning about it. If you're genuinely curious about them and want to talk to them, and like Chinese are extremely friendly to Americans. I've always found in my trips there, like I've never really dealt with like people just being mean. Like everyone's just so nice and they don't want anything. It's if they see you lost, they see me looking, you know, for a signal or something, like trying to make my Google Maps work or something, or get a VPN to go. And, yeah, they'll come up and ask you, like, if they speak English, you know, like, they'll try to help you. Like they're aware that it's tough for you being there. So I think it's just an awareness that how big the market is, how different the people are, all these cities, all these provinces. There's so much history, you know, 5,000 plus years, families that have known each other for centuries. It's just a different culture and a different place than the United States and the West. And I think, in a way, untrain yourself from the Western business model of the way, you know, things are kind of done. You have to take the things that you know and that you've learned and experienced in business, or if you're new, you're just a sponge and you need to get over there and you need to go to events and make friends and trade shows. I try to find, you know, chambers or events. You know, you can pretty easy to find this stuff. I just went to an Australian chamber event, Thailand on last week. So yeah, I found it online, paid the fee, you know, had to play it, met a few people. But you just never know. You just have to be willing to put yourself out there. And I think that's, you know, not afraid to make mistakes. Chinese are, you know, very understanding. I think they're, you know, it's built into the culture of kind of like being reasonable and win-win. And I think like you're not going to be judged because you don't speak much or well, or especially in the big cities, they've dealt with, you know, the first person they've seen lost, you know. So it's like just, you know, give it a shot, but, you know, understand what you're getting into. Certainly, it's a lot.
0: You know, your comment about the conferences is really interesting because I've been living here in China forever, and I'm always finding out about new conferences. Obviously, they're the big ones like the, you know, International Trade Show down in Guangzhou, which has been there forever, and the CIIE in Shanghai, there's CIFTIS in Beijing, but there's so many more, and they're happening all the time, like every day practically, all over the country. I just learned about one from the former writer for Sesame Street, Josh Selig, 13-time Emmy Award winner. He was like, oh, there's a conference in Beijing for theme parks. And I was like, oh, I've never heard of that. And he said, well, I'm going to be there. If you want to have coffee, let's meet up. So I went to this just recently, a week ago, to this conference about theme parks. And there were roller coaster rides set up on the floor. And like, there was just like all the people, you know, in their business suits are like on the roller coasters, like going by. I was just like, wow, this is insane. I can't believe I've never heard of this. And it's been going on for years. There's just so many of these in China. So like you said, if, you know, you find the right conferences in China you want to go to, like there's a lot of people there just passing out business cards, passing out pamphlets. They want to do business. So if you've got some kind of business that you want to do, there's someone out there who's ready to do business, you know, whether it's like buying your services or selling you their services. There's just so much to do.
1: That's a good, make a point on that. Your business cards, like that's an example of like, a nuance in the US. People think that the business cards are dead. You have a lot of, especially like younger people in business, they think that's for like grandpas. Like nobody does that anymore. Business, it has very specific attributes to the most localized part of it, all the way to, you know, the national or regional side of it. And cards is a good example. The Chinese and in Asia, they give cards, and it's an honor to get a card. Like my first trip in 2012, I gave one of my cards to the guy who helped me at the train. So I gave him a card and he was extremely happy. And I was like, you know, my friend told me, you know, not many people probably give him cards, but, you know, certainly, you know, how many Americans have given him a card? So it's like a big deal. And it hasn't changed with technology, you know, 2026, you still, you know, people, you give it with two hands, like what you do with the card. And this is the things you have to learn is what you do with the card is also important. Like you just don't set it on the table and disrespect it because it's an extension almost of that person that just gave it to you. Right. So like you take it with two hands and, you know, you should put it back. You know, like, you know, I put it in my card holder and I'll do something with it later on when I'm not with that person anymore. But there's those types of things that people think, oh, cards are dead. Well, in China, it's not. In Japan, it's not. In these places, even though they're very technological, there's still that personal element. So those are the things that you know, you might think one place that this is the trend and another place it's not. So you have to do your work and look at it. And cards is a good example of that.
0: You know, I was thinking about this because you have WeChat and I have WeChat. And if you don't have WeChat, you don't exist in China. You just because like if you say, oh, can I contact you on Facebook or call you? People are legitimately going to be confused because so what I've actually done is I've actually put my WeChat QR code onto my card so that when I give them the card instantaneously, they're able to add my WeChat after that conversation is over instead of both of us taking our phones out. But if you're in China, yeah, WeChat is a huge deal. Business cards are a huge deal. Why not link the two of them? I want to ask you a different question, though. I know that you live in China some of the time. So looking over your entrepreneurial journey, which Chinese province or city has surprised you the most in terms of business opportunities versus perceived risks?
1: Two parts. So the place I was the most impressed that I thought was kind of different would be Macau. You know, I went to the Belt and Road conference this past year in September. I was shocked at the level of cooperation and inclusiveness between the most senior, respected business leaders in Macau and like all of the like young entrepreneurs, like the high school, college kids. It was very organized and like they all showed up. Like I went to multiple events in Macau and, you know, a couple guys are in like National Congress in China and there's just some important people and they know everybody. Like they knew the 20-year-old college kid that's like taking pre-business or something. And I've never seen that. Like I've never seen these people are at all of them. The synergy between the young people and the senior leaders and the support, like they just opened up kind of like a new, almost, you know, in the US you have those score centers or like kind of like a student union type place where everyone can kind of come together and, you know, open workspace. Like it was for business and it was all, you know, looked like privately funded and probably some public funds too. But the amount of people that were supportive of all these things, like really is really noticeable. You know, in the US, you have a hoarding of resources by, you know, generations or groups that don't want to give up control. Like, you know, our Senate, when I ran in 2012 and 14 was the oldest in history. It's even older. Like, we just continually are getting older, but our population is younger and we're, you know, all these things are happening and people are having to reinvent the wheel, right? Because there's not this student teacher mentor. You know, we try to do it. We have different things in the veteran community or business community. You can find mentors and we have all that. But like, you know, you're talking on like a deeper level and a support more than just, okay, I'm gonna give you 20 minutes of my time. And like, normally I'm charging $500 for this. So feel, you know, privileged I'm giving you this time and free advice or whatever, you know, there's like, that's, I think how it is a lot of times in the West. And what I saw in Macau was, it was really the opposite. It was like, these people are there and they're hanging out. Like, it wasn't like you see a lot of the, you know, the VIPs in these places, you know, they're, you know, time to go and they're getting out and these guys are hanging out. So I think there, and then I'd say the place that I found to be the most unique, Chongqing. I think that's the most unique city out of all the ones that I've been to. It's so massive. It's just such a, like, there's so many stories. It's crazy. I mean, it's, you see it in just the scale of it, you know, same as Shanghai and, you know, a lot of these cities in China. It's, as you know, when you get around there and you compare it to other places you've been, you know, whether it be US or, you know, UK or Europe or South America or whatnot, you just look and you just, things that we have in our home cities or home states or our biggest cities, and then you think of the things that they have in these other places and topics of conversations of spending allocations and priorities and governance. And those are the things you see. But like the difference in business between a Chongqing, a Hong Kong, Shanghai, Shenzhen, you know, all those are different niches. There's different industries. You know, China is more organizationally like coherent. Right. Like things are sectors and places that specialize in things. It's not just everything everywhere, as you see in other parts of the world. So back to your earlier question of people wanting to get into the market, like, what do you want to do and where do you want to do it? Right. And certainly they can, you know, book some time with me. I'd be happy to, you know, talk with them. You got the resources and you've got the time and you really want to do it. You know, compare it to like going to, you know, you decide to go to university. It might sound

0: fun, but you're talking 4+ years of like your life, and this is dominating your life. Like, if you're unsure, you're like, maybe not, you know, going to, you know, full on, you know, expensive top rated university. If you're unsure if you even want to be in school, probably not the wisest thing. Right. So I think people just decide that they want to jump in and figure it out. And like, you can do some of that in places that are really opposite cultures of ours. And you can pick up things, but like, no matter what happens, I mean, you'll never be Chinese, right? Like, no one's ever going to say David and Jason are like ultra Chinese. Like, that's not going to happen. So like, I think you can pick up as much as you can pick up from outside perspective, but you have to really be there and see it and immerse yourself. And then, you know, you understand more. And I think it gives you an appreciation for the differences, and, you know, it helps you navigate it.
1: Yeah. You're listening to The Bridge.
2: You mentioned earlier strategic advantage. What is your strategic advantage? Well, one of the strategic advantages for, say, again, we keep using the example of Americans, we're both Americans, of being in China is being an American. So, you know, you can utilize that. So, I mean, as much as we could say, oh, you'll never be Chinese, that's actually a good thing in a way, because having the American in the room, people are interested in that. They're people interested in what you bring to the table with this different perspective, with, you know, and the different kind of contacts that you may have because of your relationship to the United States and knowing how business is done there. So I think that, you know, that's a good thing. Like, I've never been like, I'm going to become Chinese. My goal is to be an American in China. You know, a lot of the things you mentioned, like being an ambassador, I think that's a lot of what we do here in China, not just like for our government, but for our people and our business sectors and our culture and our background. I like being the insider outsider, you know, like being an American in China is what I bring to the table to some extent. But I wanted to mention, talk about what insider knowledge you have about doing business in China. So I'm going to make it, you know, I'm going to give you an example. I think being able to drink Mao Tai, you know, and correctly, you know, because in America, you have two glasses, they cheer each other. It doesn't matter where they contact. But in China, if someone is older than you, like, you have to contact slightly lower than them on the glass. This is something that a lot of people don't know. So in your perspective, with your, you know, the experience that you've had travel around China, what is some kind of insider piece of information that you think gives, you know, a Westerner in China a little bit of knowledge about how to get started in terms of building those relationships?
0: If you're not going to jump on a plane sometime soon and go to a conference, then you have to, like, okay, you're in Wisconsin or California or whatever, you have an ambition to want to be doing business in China or Japan or wherever in the world. Like, you have to look at, like, what are your tools? Okay. And, like, what can you pull on? What can you rely on? So, like, okay, I'm not, just to say, I don't have the money to go to China right now or go to Asia or to get started with this. Like, now you have to get started at your, like, local levels. Like, you know, if it's the US or Canada, you know, a lot of your universities, these, you know, clubs for Chinese students or Japanese students or wherever in the world it is, you have to start somewhere. So start in your local area, your Chamber of Commerce, you know, Lions Club. You know, if you just go on Google or, you know, whatever you're using, you know, and Asian American Chamber of Commerce, like Green Bay or, you know, wherever you're at, something's going to come up. Like, you got to start somewhere, right? That's the biggest hurdle a lot of people face is just getting started because things aren't perfect. So, like, you have to start. And LinkedIn is a great way. I met a lot of people off LinkedIn. My partner, you know, Mr. Sue, like, that was our first contact, with me sending him a message on LinkedIn. So, you know, we have all these tools, like, and that's the thing is, like, you have your local stuff, but that also involves, you know, needing things, you know, need a vehicle, you need to go somewhere, right? But you can go on LinkedIn and, you know, you can find stuff for your state, your city, you know, different clubs for wherever you want to do things. There's Instagram pages, even, you know, a lot of these Chinese places, you know, the cities, companies, like, they have, you know, they have Instagram pages. Some of them don't, some of them do. But, like, with the internet, you know, you can really develop a a base of people and start attending workshops. And if you're in the U.S., your state probably has different bureaus for these places, like Minnesota does. So I think those are all things you can do immediately. And then, you know, decide, again, what's your industry? You know, where do you maybe want to be in China? Where can you go? And then just go. Like, you know, if you can take a week or, you know, 10 days or 2 weeks, or, you know, if you can get a program, if you're in school, you know, some kind of people-to-people exchange or student abroad or, you know, those types of things. And you just kind of got to get started and then, you know, network with other people.
2: I want to ask you one last question. Let's pivot back to politics and close out with this. You know, from your advantage as a geopolitical consultant, a former U.S. Marine, a veteran, someone who does business in Asia, how do you think Beijing and Washington, D.C. misunderstand each other, and what can they do to better understand each other?
0: I think at the core, you know, you have ancient civilization and you have a young superpower that, you know, had a really intense grand century, you know, United States. You know, you look where we were at in 1900 versus where we're at in 2000 when I graduated, and the position of the country in that 100 years, or, you know, 1920 to 2020, like how much changed for us. You know, we went from a country that was people thought certain things of and we represented certain things, and then we became the last standing superpower, you know, after the fall of the Soviet Union. And, you know, then it was just us to kind of reign in a way. And that has created opportunities and it's created, you know, problems that have went on for years and changed and evolved. And from China's perspective, that century where we had changed so much, you know, they had a very painful century. You know, a lot of bad things had happened, and they were not a solid state. Like, they were fractured. Their people were suffering. There was so many people taking advantage of the Chinese, like all these other countries and companies. And it was a century of embarrassment, century of pain. But that century goes into 5,000 years of greatness and, you know, of history and leading the world, you know, times. And I think there's a question of, in the United States, how do we keep China from becoming equal, right? I think there's people who would think we're like 1A and 2A, you know, or however you want to look at it. The Chinese don't see it like that. The Chinese, I think, are looking for a parity. They're looking for, like, to be viewed in the same respect. You know, if you're in a race and you're looking at someone ahead of you, you might not necessarily want them to fall and break their arm and their leg and go to the hospital for you to pass them, you know, but you came from way back there. You might not want them to trip and fall and go to the hospital and be like paralyzed, but, like, you know, if they maybe tripped and, you know, skinned their knee for 10 seconds and you could catch up for an extra 10 seconds, it might be all you need, right? So I think it's kind of like that for the Chinese. It's like this Iran war, they've just kind of sat and let it play out because we're bleeding money every day. We're getting, you know, far more divided. There's so many issues. Like, as you know, when you go in the U.S., it's like you feel like you're just hit with so much drama. And I think that we're just in a position where we're trying to hold on and they're trying to ascend. And we're trying to control what a lot of people think is decent. How do you manage a country that is almost five times your size, 30 times older than you? Like, the Chinese people see themselves as, you know, wise people. Like, I was watching an interview with a former Singaporean leader discussing the United States leadership and, like, the wisdom that they tend to lack in leaders. I think that's how a lot of Asia looks at it, is like, we're powerful, but, like, we're not wise. We make stupid decisions for being a young country. And I see this on my Facebook. You know, I post things that are critical of, you know, say, this current Iran or, you know, policy about something in, you know, Asia or Middle East. You know, people are just, you know, come to attack immediately, right? Like, I got, like, these people, some I've been Marines with, people I've known. This is my private, you know, personal page. But, like, there's just a disregard for everybody else. Like, it's America and, like, everyone else should just, like, move aside and like bend the knee while we walk on by. But these places all have their own interests too. And I think it's as the kind of the big dog, you know, we've kind of missed the opportunity and a lot of goodwill. And the Chinese, by not doing much, I think are building even more goodwill. And I think the last year, the opinion of China globally has improved quite a bit because China has been really restrained. And I think a lot of people would look at it in that context. On the big scale, like, of course, there's all the little things happening, you know, intelligence, counterterrorism, military buildup, going into this, you know, international waters or breaching this zone or, you know, whatnot. We have a problem is the United States is trying to maintain a positive friendship relationship at the same time, like trying to like take out the kneecaps, you know? And I think that's how they look at it. And I think, you know, something we haven't talked about, which me and you briefly, you know, discussed the differences, you know, is there an American fatigue? There's an advantage, and I think in years past, for people like you and I working in Asia or Middle East or South America or even Europe to an extent, where people really wanted and there was a desire to have Americans involved in our perspective because a lot of reasons. You know, we're innovative, we're hardworking, we're intelligent, we're educated, you know, usually polite, and the people wanted us involved. And I think now, I'm seeing it and maybe you're seeing it, but like I was in the Philippines recently when I left the US last month, and I'm starting to see like people are like fatigued. Like, and I made a post about this and like, it, but the like people are tired. Like they're tired of us dominating their life. Like American internal politics is really started to take precedence of other countries' lives, like the Epstein files and all these different things that are happening in the US. Politics are really global issues. And I think people are looking at us and they're like, what the hell are these guys doing? Like, what's going on over here? And, you know, our travel and tourism is way down. And then you got the World Cup coming. And how's that going to go? And then all the things, you know, my home state, Minnesota, with, you know, all the ICE activity and, you know, the two people that were killed. And what are we projecting to the rest of the world? Like, what is it to be an American now? And what does that mean to all these other people to, because again, like they're just like the Chinese businesses or the American businesses, like we all have choices who we want to work with and who we don't want to work with and who we think are good and who we think are bad. You know, like you're not the only person with a show to talk to. Like if everyone wants to boycott you, you know, for whatever reason, because of where you're from, like, you know, who do you talk to? Like what quality of your work are you able to do or is being kept from you because of things that are really outside your control? Like, you know, I don't think President Trump is calling you and saying, hey, Jason, like, you know, what do you think about, you know, this move on the island or whatever, right? And he's not calling me, but like he's calling someone. Someone's making these calls and they're making the wrong calls. And I think there's starting to be a blowback. You know, in 2002, I studied in England. So within a year of 9/11, like I went to England and as a and my freshman being a sophomore year of undergrad before the Marines, I was in the Marine officer program. It was an interesting time, especially a very, very liberal anti-war university in England, in Lancaster. I saw and I was, you know, very pro Iraq war. Like I hadn't started yet, but like I thought like we need to go. Like I was gung ho for it. Like I was leaving college to go in the Marines and you know, like I was for it. And, you know, hindsight, a lot of us look at, you know, a lot of things. And that's an entire other show of, you know, why do we go, whose interests are we serving, et cetera. But like, America was just a focal point of a lot of things. And you saw that in your conversations. But like, you know, it was after 9/11, we were attacked. So like, there was still a sympathy. There was a empathy. There was like, people cared, like they were still friendly because it was like there might have been a fatigue for whatever reason, but it wasn't necessarily because of what we're doing. And I think now, you know, it's kind of like after the Iraq war started, you know, only now I think it's much worse. Social media and all these other tools, everything is out there. But, you know, I'm really starting to see where I think like people are, they're just getting sick of us. You know, like that's how it feels. Like it's not a personal thing to you, But like, if you're an advisor and they need help on something, or you're a company that produces a widget, and there's a British company or a Chinese company or a Thai company or an Australian company, all these different places produce all these similar things, right? Do you want to go with me or you, or with the American company based out of Texas or whatnot? Like, I think people are really starting to feel more deeply about the issue of America, Americanism, MAGA. Where does that fit for the rest of the world? Like, you know, the war, you know, if you don't have the money to put, you know, gas in, and there's no gas for your scooter, and you're a grab bike driver in Bangkok, and you can't work and make money, like, how do you feel about the US and about the war? You know, and these people, all these interactions, and they interact with Americans, and like, there's all this connection, and people that never leave the country and that aren't, you know, they just brush it off and like, who the hell cares? But like, there's a lot that rides on it, you know. And that, another one of your, you know, questions with, you know, where does the US, China go? Like, we're so deeply connected, which is a good thing, because it makes it very difficult to have a war when you've got trillions of dollars of mutual interest. And like, you know, you've got at the end of the day, like, you guys can wrestle all back, but like, you know, it's time for dinner. Mom says, get in the house. You guys got to get in the house. Right. And I think that's where we're heading is things. We're either going to get off on the Iran war and there's going to have to be some rebalancing. Inevitably, America has suffered what you want to call it, a PR failure, you know, a messaging failure, too high of expectations, you know, be too quick, too easy, too obliterated. You know, we're in like, we're getting close to a month, and it seems that, you know, they're still firing off missiles. We're not really able to stop it. So I think, you know, you're seeing this a lot. The end of American primacy. Is this the end of, you know, the American, you know, hegemony where, you know, our carriers are supreme on the seas? Like, you get reports, Chinese say more people, Americans have died. Carriers have been struck. They say it's a fire. They say it's a galley fire, a clothes fire, a toilet overflowing with poop. Like, I mean, what do you want to believe? I don't know. But like, all these things are suddenly happening, and, you know, carriers are leaving the theater, and, you know, ships can't get through, and, you know, food, minerals, fertilizer. And you know, we can't define what's happening. And a lot of people ask me, like, why do you think you guys are in war? Like, what do you want? And I think you're not even hiding it anymore. Like, I mean, a lot of it is oil, right? It's like Venezuela, same thing. And I think we're getting to a point where I'm getting concerned with, you know, the image and of America abroad, and that competitive advantage that we've had. I can see it cracking to where this is the key, is that this is where the personal relationships will carry you. Because if you don't have them, people will, when they have choices of, you know, how to navigate, who to deal with, who to talk to, who to recommend, who to refer, you know, they're not going to necessarily, you might not be the first choice. And that could be simply because you're American, because people, and that's just the reality of where we're heading. But something you said earlier, and, you know, and I'll end with this, you know, how do people get, you know, involved in Asia business or Chinese business or whatnot? And, you know, as, you know, in part, this point, you have to be recommended or referred by someone for the most part. You can't just say, hey, I'm David, this is Jason, you know, we're here, we've got, you know, widget A, B, and C, and we're here to sell you. Like, it's a Shark Tank, right? That's not going to really work there. Like, someone has to introduce and say, hey, this is Mr., you know, Mr. Carlson, you know, this is Mr. Smith, this is Mr. Johnson, like, I recommend these gentlemen, like, I've worked with them in doing this, or my, you know, my brother, my father, like, or he's worked, like, you got to be referred. Like, there's got to be a sequence. You don't just come in off the street. You have to, like, build that infrastructure and that foundation of your relationships. Locally, you can do it, and then LinkedIn. And, you know, don't be afraid to, you know, have conversations with some of these people. But, you know, that's really where it starts and ends, and that's kind of the situation. And those are the challenges that we are facing, really, in an unprecedented time. So, you know, back to your initial question, you know, the the meeting between, you know, the U.S. and Chinese side. But, you know, it'll be fascinating

0: or, you know, 2026 to be a year of change. And I think that's what we're going to continue to see moving forward. And so I think, you know, the thing for people wanting to get into this market or into these markets, you know, is to double down on the hard assets of business, such as the relationships, shaking hands, passing out cards. Like you said, you know, if you don't have WeChat, that's a place to start, or Red Note, or, you know, start learning some language, read some articles, subscribe to some newsletters. You know, you have to start somewhere, but that'd be my advice. But, you know, I think it shows like yours that are really, you know, kind of bridging the gap and creating bridges and conversations. And, you know, appreciate you having me on again. And, you know, hopefully, you know, people can learn something from, you know, our journey, you know, through all of this.
1: 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I just wanted to thank you so much for your time. David J. Carlson is co-founder and CEO of Blue Diamond Artisan Strategies. If you Google that, you can find his website really easily. Again, thank you so much for your time, David.
0: Yeah, you can... You find me on Instagram, David Carlson Worldwide, or at David Carlson USA, Twitter, LinkedIn, Red Note, WeChat, all that. So, you know, appreciate it. And that's it.

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1: Now the news. I'm Wen Jie. Russian President Vladimir Putin will pay a state visit to China on Tuesday and Wednesday. This year marks the 30th anniversary of the establishment of the China-Russia Strategic Partnership of Coordination. It also marks the 25th anniversary of the signing of the China-Russia Treaty of Good Neighborliness and Friendly Cooperation and the launch of the China-Russia Years of Education. A Chinese Foreign Ministry spokesperson earlier said that in recent years, under the strategic guidance of the two presidents, China-Russia relations have maintained high-level development, injecting strong stability into a world fraught with changes and turmoil. The Chinese Ministry of Commerce has described recent trade consultations with the United States as balanced and constructive. It said both sides will continue implementing past agreements and have reached common ground on tariff arrangements. Key outcomes include the creation of a trade council and an investment council to address sector-specific concerns. The two countries will resolve or make substantial progress on resolving some non-tariff barriers and market access issues for agricultural products. The two sides will promote expanded two-way trade, including in agricultural products, through reciprocal tariff reductions on a certain range of products. China and the U.S. also agreed on arrangements regarding Chinese purchases of aircraft from the U.S., as well as U.S. assurances on aircraft engine and spare parts supplies to China. The Ministry of Commerce said the consultation teams will follow

0: the direction set by the two heads of state to finalize the outcomes as soon as possible and work together to implement them. The UN Chief's press office says Secretary General Antonio Guterres welcomes the announcement of a 45-day extension of the cessation of hostilities between Lebanon and Israel. Guterres reaffirmed the world body's support to all efforts to end hostilities and alleviate the suffering of communities on both sides of the Blue Line, a border demarcation line established by the UN in 2000. He urged all actors to respect the cessation of hostilities, cease further attacks, and comply with their obligations under international law. The UN chief added that the UN remains committed to supporting diplomatic efforts to advance the full implementation of a Security Council resolution which aims to resolve the 2006 Lebanon war between Hezbollah and Israel. Hamas says it has held an election to choose its leader, but the result was not decided in the first round. A statement says a second round of voting will be held at a later date. Hamas also confirmed that a commander-in-chief of his armed wing, Al-Qassam Brigades, died in an Israeli airstrike on Friday. The Israeli military confirmed on Saturday that the Hamas military official was killed in the airstrike on Gaza City. Palestinian sources also said that two Palestinians died and five others were injured in an Israeli airstrike targeting a civilian vehicle west of Gaza City. The Israeli military has not commented on the incident. Nigerian President Bola Tinubu says the second-in-command of the Islamic State group was eliminated in an overnight operation jointly carried out by Nigerian and U.S. forces. He said early assessments confirmed the elimination of the wanted senior leader, along with several of his lieutenants, during a strike on his compound in the Lake Chad Basin. Eight people have been injured after a car plowed into pedestrians in Modena, Italy. The mayor says the 31-year-old driver drove onto a sidewalk and hit several pedestrians before crashing into a shop window. Witnesses say the driver finally got out of the car and stabbed a passerby who tried to stop him. Police have detained the driver, and the questioning is ongoing. Prime Minister Giorgia Meloni described the incident as extremely serious. An investigation is underway. And that's the news. I'm Wen Jie.
1: In recent years, exchanges between Chinese and African media professionals have become increasingly frequent. These interactions are helping people on both sides to better understand each other, strengthening bonds as the two sides tell authentic stories about China and Africa. This is China-Africa Talk. I'm Gao Junya. Zimbabwe's Minister of Information, Publicity and Broadcasting Services, Zamu Soda, has led a media delegation to China, aiming to deepen media cooperation and expand investment and trade collaboration. I sat down with Minister Soda to discuss Zimbabwe-China media ties, new opportunities under China's zero-tariff treatment for African countries, and how the two nations are aligning their development strategies.
2: Minister Soda, thank you so much for this interview opportunity. And first of all, I just would like to know, how's your trip so far? And could you please share with us some of the key priorities of your visit to China?
3: Thank you very much. So far, we have been enjoying the purpose of our trip. We traveled very well, and indeed, we are enjoying the Chinese hospitality. To begin with, the trip was informed by our relationship that we have with the People's Republic of China, which dates back to so many decades ago, from the ministry that deals with information and media. It's quite a group, a large group, I would say, that has traveled with me here to China, the purpose being to deepen our relationship, our collaboration that we have always had, and this time to ensure that as people responsible for chronicling the news, we are aware of the things that make China to be where it is and whom the people are, to know them better.
2: Yeah, as you just highlighted, media collaboration is definitely one of the key priorities of your visit. And we know that actually recent years, there's been increasing media exchanges between Zimbabwe and China. Yes, so when it comes to further our media collaboration and to strengthen our people-to-people mutual understanding, what more can we do? And what benefits are these exchanging programs are bringing to such understanding?
3: Thank you very much. Usually when we have these collaborations, we are sharing information, we are sharing experiences. As much as this time we are here to learn more of your experiences, but I'm sure these exchanges are also reciprocal in terms of benefits, where even as the people of from the China, you are also benefiting from the exchanges that you also have with us in terms of understanding us much better, where we are coming from, our history, our cultural perspectives, our traditions as Zimbabwe, the kind of offerings that we have from our country, which China can also benefit from. So I think these exchanges are very, very important, and even going forward, we must continue, because it brings about better understanding of one another, even as we collaborate in various sectors, including to ensure that as brothers and sisters, we are developing together. We are doing the best that we can for our peoples.
2: Thank you. And we know that you're also here for investment opportunities and to expand our investment collaboration as well. There's a big development recently, actually. China's zero tariff treatment to 53 African countries with diplomatic ties has taken effect just this month, May the 1st. So in your opinion, how do you evaluate this policy? What opportunities will it bring to Zimbabwe? And also from your standpoint, could you just please share with us some of the signature Zimbabwean products that we can, Chinese consumers can expect here in the Chinese market?
3: Thank you very much. It's something that we are looking up to seriously as Zimbabwe, to obviously deepen our collaboration, our trade ties, and even our investment ties that we have always had with the People's Republic of China. We are looking at our balance of trade, which we think is going to improve, especially by this window, special window that has been opened, the removal of those tariffs for 53 countries, that includes Zimbabwe, is a very welcome development, which we would want to seize immediately as Zimbabwe. As we speak, our institutions that are responsible and that are active to facilitate trade between our two countries have already started to do their researches as to understand your market better, in terms of how the products could be moved from our country until they get to China. We are looking at increasing our level of exports. I'm aware, just talking of citrus products, the whole of Africa seems to be exporting around between 240 to 280 million worth of exports of citrus into China, and that's an area where Zimbabwe can exploit and extensively to ensure that we grow our citrus exports into China. We are good at producing blueberries, we are good at producing avocados, we are good at producing oranges, lemons, and apart from just citrus, we can also export coffee, tea, and some spices into China. We are also looking at exporting flowers. Yeah, we do good flowers in Zimbabwe that can ultimately find their way into this Chinese market through the window that has just been opened.
2: Thank you. And we know that Zimbabwe is working towards its Vision 2030. Yes, and China actually has just kicked off its latest 15th five-year plan from 2026 to 2030 as well, with a focus on high-quality development in areas such as science and technology, digital economy, and green transition as well. So in terms of those new areas for collaboration, what opportunities are there for Zimbabwe and China to further explore?
3: Yes, thank you once again. We have been taken through to understand, like I mentioned earlier on, that you have quite a rich history. Beginning from the year 1953, I suppose, you embarked on a five-year planning horizon that has enabled you to target specific issues, including poverty, that you have been able to eradicate by 2021 when you completed a century from the commencement of the CPC in 1921. And your celebration has been so remarkable, where you celebrated the total eradication of poverty. So what we are learning is that your five-year plans have been so effective, and it has made you to achieve specific interests and specific programs, and you have been able to build capacity that you are now leveraging on even as you enter into this current phase of the five-year development program, where you are intending to continue to modernize your economy. You have just spoken about your focus being on the greening of your economy, the advancements in your green energy. There is much more that we can do together in that area. You would be aware that Zimbabwe is home for lithium. And not only lithium, quite a number of minerals that are used in the greening of our revolution are found in Zimbabwe. So that's an area where we can collaborate more. I know you have already started to have this collaboration with us in Zimbabwe in terms of ensuring that you are investing in the extraction. We have the minerals ourselves, but what we didn't have over the years was the technology and the investments to extract the minerals. So we view and value this relationship so much that we are now able to extract those minerals. And going forward, we can continue to collaborate in ensuring that Zimbabwe processes most of these minerals in our country before they have left out of the country. And this is our new thinking that we have.
2: I know you're well-traveled here in China. Just want to get your observations on China's poverty alleviation drive. Maybe share one or two stories that you observed, and what experiences and lessons can Zimbabwe draw upon?
3: We have been taken through to understand how you managed to achieve that goal of absolute eradication of poverty. the transformation that happened in villages. We are aware that some time ago, China had problems on how to feed its growing population, on how to industrialize. So those are very big and very good lessons for us to say going forward. We need to be too deliberate. Of course, we have our own endeavors, but we are taking a leaf from how you managed to achieve what you have just achieved as a nation. We learned about the work of the CPC, and that at some point, some high profile members of the CPC had to be deployed to villages to become village heads so as to spearhead development whilst being part of the communities that they were assigned to. We also learned about the partnerships that exist between very rich provinces and those that are still low as a way of trying to upgrade them to be where you would want to see everyone in China being. And that aligns with our approach as well. And our endeavor is that of leaving no one and no place behind in Zimbabwe. We are also looking at provinces that don't do much, and some support will be given to them through devolution. I think this kind of collaboration where we learn from countries that are advanced will see us getting through when we get to 2030. It's quite interesting how you managed to develop Shenzhen as a special economic zone. There are some very good lessons that are drawn from that experience to indicate that at some point it was just a mere village. But you now pride of the growth of the GDP. We're told that by 2025, it had grown to surpass 540 billion as Shenzhen alone. So it's something that we would also want to take a leaf from, the way that you have developed, the deliberate policies that you have had, and obviously try to align with our own aspirations, especially the one that we have of becoming an upper middle income society when we get to the year 2030.
2: Yeah, Shenzhen is a pioneer when it comes to China's special economic zone. As I understand, I think Zimbabwe has also established several special economic zones as well. And of course, as you mentioned, China's poverty alleviation drive is attributed to the leadership of the CPC, and this year is actually marks the 105th anniversary of the founding of the Communist Party of China. And we know ZANU-PF and the CPC actually has frequent exchanges. Just what more can we do to further enhance party-to-party exchanges? And personally, how do you observe CPC's leadership in leading China, leading the world's largest developing country?
3: Thank you very much. The way by which CPC has led the development of China to us speaks of the supremacy of the party over a government, where the party becomes the brains or the drive behind the development that is supposed to be spearheaded in a nation. So we also take the same approach as in Zimbabwe, where ZANU-PF, being the ruling party, establishes the government, and much of what we are doing has to be driven by the party. And currently, that's what is obtaining. So my view is that we just need to strengthen our collaboration, a party-to-party collaboration, as much as there are collaborations on government to government. Our parties must continue to interact from time to time, having similar exchanges like the one that we are having on government to government, so that our leaders in the party may also get this kind of experience that CPC had had. So a lot has to be exchanged between our parties so that we also get to know what can be done by our party, ZANU-PF, to stay for long leading our country, Zimbabwe.
2: Party-to-party exchanges is definitely also one of the important exchanges among our people, because this year marks the China-Africa year of people-to-people exchanges. Just to further enhance our mutual understanding among the peoples, I just want to know your ideas. What more can we do, be it in education, in youth, in culture, and in tourism as well?
3: There's a lot that we can do together. You mentioned very critical areas, and those are the areas of concern for every nation. The area of education, the area of health, and obviously what makes parties to stay in power is their ability to deliver on those expectations, where people would be expecting to be looked after in terms of their health. I'm aware that China is one of the countries that has a population of a large population of the elderly, and how you have been able to provide for them in terms of their health, from what we have learned so far, it's quite amazing, and it's something that we think our leadership in the party can always get to share when they have these exchanges, the area of health, the area of our youth. Yeah, our youth, like in our case, they constitute the majority of our people in Zimbabwe. And obviously something that we would want to ensure that there is a very good demographic dividend that is obtaining from exposing our youths to modernization, modern trends, and what can make them to become good leaders in future. You mentioned the issue of cultural exchanges. It's something that we are very much interested in, to share our cultures, because that's what binds us together. When we are sharing in our cultures, we continue to become one, and our brotherly relationship will continue to be deepened. So I think there are quite a lot of areas where this kind of collaboration can continue on. But as we identify specific areas, one good thing is we should always be communicating and to ascertain how collaboration can be deepened on identified areas.
2: Yes, and when it comes to people-to-people exchanges, media definitely has a big role to play. And what role do you expect Chinese journalists and Chinese audiences to better understand about Zimbabwe, be it culture, be it, you know, the characteristics, the features?
3: Yes, we expect the journalists or the media professionals from China to get to understand our natural endowments in Zimbabwe. The area of tourism is one such area where we are passionate about. And you would be aware that Zimbabwe last year was mentioned as a tourist area of much interest last year.
2: Top one, right, by Forbes?
3: Yes, by Forbes magazine, and an area where one has to visit by Forbes magazine. So it's an area where your journalists from China can speak about and a lot of sites that are in Zimbabwe that many people probably don't know. Many times people speak about Victoria Falls, but that's not the only place of interest in Zimbabwe. There are many others. You can talk of the Nyanga Mountains. You can talk of Matopos Hills. You can talk of Kariba as just examples that I can give for now. And the way that we have been able to preserve our wild animals is amazing. You know, we have developed a system where our people are coexisting with our animals. We have not destroyed them like other jurisdictions have done. We live with our animals, and if that can be popularized, publicized widely, we think it's quite an area of interest to many tourists to tour Zimbabwe. So journalists can do much more by ensuring that Zimbabwe gets to be known to the world. Apart from getting to be known to China alone, it can be known to the whole world as a country that has done much more in terms of conservation, in terms of preserving even our culture that we have in Zimbabwe. You know, we pride ourselves as a country that is peaceful. Zimbabwe, which is development oriented, and from the opinion of our leaders that Zimbabwe has to be a friend to all and an enemy to none, is something that must be going out into the world, that everybody knows that when you are in Zimbabwe, you are safe. You are loved by the people that are in Zimbabwe, and the people are ready to share their history, their traditions, their cultures, even with foreigners. We are a happy people that is just development focused.
2: Yes, we are striving very hard for a community with a shared future for mankind. Thank you very much again, Minister Soda, for this interview, and hope you enjoy the rest of your stay here in China.
3: Thank you very much.
1: I worked in Zimbabwe for several years, and I know this interview only captures part of the country's beauty, vitality, and potential. 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That deeper understanding will further consolidate the partnership between the two sides. 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Just search China-Africa Talk. I'm Gao Junya. Thank you for listening. Bye for now.

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0: Some say Chinese is one of the most difficult languages in the world, and learning it is almost impossible.
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3: So I'm sort of tone deaf. 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
1: the grammar.
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6: It's just complicated. 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
0: Only because you're not learning it in the right way. 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
7: From north to south, east to west, people in China are chasing their dreams and leaving their mark. Want to know how they beat the odds and made a difference? Footprints brings you the true life stories of their journeys.
8: In the suburbs of Detroit, where the pulse of US manufacturing beats strongly, a boy named Ben Watson was born in 1976 and grew up there. He was quiet by nature, more comfortable with numbers than with small talk, and he did well at school. Science and mathematics came naturally to him, so when it came to choose a career, the path seemed obvious. His father was an engineer.Many in Detroit worked in something related to engineering. So, Ben studied mechanical engineering, earned his undergraduate degree, and began designing cars. It was a respectable life. Steady work, good pay. But something was missing. In 1998, during his senior year of college, a friend who was American-born Chinese asked him a casual question. Hey, do you want to go to China this summer?Ben said yes.
9: So that was in Beijing in 1998, was the first place I visited in China. And I was like, this is amazing. It was different than I ever expected.
8: That summer in Beijing changed everything. He expected to see the China of movies, the Forbidden City, ancient temples, and traditional architecture everywhere. Instead, he found a country that was modernizing rapidly, full of energy and contradiction.But what struck him most was not the buildings or the traffic. It was the people.
9: People were so friendly, the kids were so fun, and I thought, I don't know if I'm going to come back to China, but if I do, I want to be ready. So then I started studying some Chinese classes. In the evening, I found a night school when I was working.
8: The next two summers, he took time off and went back to China, to be specific, the southwest city of Chengdu and the central metropolis of Wuhan.He taught local children in educational exchange programs that lasted 5 or 6 weeks each time. His love for China kept growing. And gradually, a realization began to take shape. He didn't want to spend his life designing cars for a company. He wanted to give his life to people, to help them. Teaching, which had started as a summer adventure, began to feel like a calling.
9: I thought I was going to come...being an engineer, you know, because I was designing cars, I knew there was some stuff. But the more I thought about it, I was like, I really like teaching. And China wants me as a teacher. Awesome. I'll go and do that.
8: In 2002, Ben Watson landed a permanent teaching post at the Northeast Forestry University in Harbin, a major city in northeastern China. Looking back, he describes it as luck, the good fortune of having arrived in a cityHe would come to love so deeply. But luck, of course, is never the whole story. He loved the campus, and he loved the students. In his very first year, he began teaching PhD students an oral English class, a course he would continue teaching for more than 2 decades, watching generations of doctoral students graduate.
9: So, you know, when you teach and you are at a place for a long time, that's great.
8: Harbin presented challenges.But not the ones outsiders might assume. The biggest struggle for him was not adapting to a foreign country. It was adapting to big city life after growing up in a small town. Once he understood that, the transition became easier. Sometimes he missed food from home, but he learned to buy ingredients or cook.

0: the dishes himself. And besides, there was so much good Chinese food to explore. The climate, as it turned out, suited him perfectly. Harbin's cold winters reminded him of his hometown near Detroit. He loves walking around the city, admiring its unique history and architecture. To him, Harbin is his second hometown.
1: The climate here is similar to my hometown. I could talk about Harbin for hours. I love Harbin. Harbin is my second hometown. I love walking around the city. I love the unique history and architecture. Chinese are always very helpful anyways, but in Harbin, there's an extra culture of friendliness.
0: His personal experience tells the story. One winter, Watson took his two sons skiing at Yabu Li, a winter resort near Harbin. One of his children fell and got hurt.
1: My son, we went skiing in Yabu Li. He fell and broke his wrist. We didn't know anybody there. But we're at the KFC trying to figure out what to do. And like, there was probably 15 different men who came alongside. Some of them used Pfizer and different things to make a splint for his arm so he didn't hurt it. One guy called his friend who was a doctor on the mountain. He came over and looked at it. You should go to the hospital and get this checked out. And then my other son was like, I don't want to go to the hospital. I want to keep skiing. I'm like, you know what? That's okay. He's going to be fine. So I left him a phone. I said, you can stay in this area. You can ski. And then I went to the hospital with my son. Everybody did the x-ray, no problem. But like all of this like hospitality from people is just natural. It's so normal and natural of like, yes, people are just going to help me out. And it was amazing and incredible. So I also want to do similar things to help people whenever I can.
0: He says such an experience makes him proud of Chinese culture.
1: Stories like that, right? Like, it makes me proud of Chinese culture. And I hope to give students that feeling as well, of being proud of what China is and proud of what China has become and proud of the culture.
0: Living on campus was wonderful for him. It was quiet and safe. When his children were young, he never worried about them playing outside. With neighbors who knew his kids, he knew someone would always be there to help. What does he teach? On paper, his courses include oral English for PhD students, intercultural communication for Masters of Translation students, and a writing class. But his real subject is something far more profound. In his intercultural communication class, he helps students examine their own culture on a value-based level. He asks them to compare their values with those of people from other cultures, to understand why different people might take different decisions based on different values. He says the goal is not to persuade anyone to accept another culture's values. The goal is to understand each other.
1: I'm not saying you have to accept it. I'm saying you should understand that people might hold a different value to you. And then if you understand that value, you can understand better the reason they make that decision.
0: He illustrates this with a question students have asked him many times, especially in his early years in China. Do you send money to your father? In China, sending money to parents is an expression of love and duty. It reflects a collectivist value system where family members take care of one another across generations. A good son takes care of his parents. That is expected, and a good thing to do. But Watson says in the US, which is far more individualistic, the values are different. A father's job was to make his son independent. If the son sent the father money, that would mean his father had failed, that he was taking resources away from his children.
1: I see my job as a father to prepare my son to live his whole life and to take care of his kids and his wife and all of that. That's my job. And once he goes, of course, I still love him. I still care for him, but I don't expect anything back from him. Now, if my father gets sick, do I take care of him? Of course I do. Of course I would, right? Like, would my sons take care of me? Of course they would. It's not that they don't love. It's just that that love is showed in a different way, or the expectations are a little bit different because of a different value at the very baseline.
0: When he shares this example in class, his students laugh, not because they find the difference trivial, but because they recognize the truth in it. Watson's course goes far beyond comparing China and the United States. He deliberately avoids making that the sole focus. Instead, he uses case studies from many countries and cultures: Germany, Finland, India, the Philippines, Singapore, and so on. He presents his students with stories and asks, "What do you think is happening here?" He says the goal is to prepare students for the multicultural world they will inhabit, whether they work internationally or simply encounter people from different backgrounds in their daily lives.
1: If the students go and work in Germany, or if they go and work in Finland, or if they go and work in India, or the Philippines, or Singapore, they might be able to understand the actions that other people are taking and why they might conflict with their own expectations. They can trace it back to the values and then be able to have an easier time understanding. Because if you understand why someone made that decision, you can live much better. If you make an assumption, you just think like, that person is terrible, that person is bad. But really, they're not bad or terrible. Their values are just different, and they're acting according to those values. And so it helps with culture shock. It helps build relationships.
0: And his insights, made in person-to-person relations, may hold some truth when it comes to relations between countries, especially in a time of geopolitical tensions in the world.
1: I don't want to meet all people like me. I want to meet people different from me. The reason I live in China. Right? We can be friends, right? Me and you can be friends. We might have different values on a very deep level, but that doesn't mean we can't be friends, right? Just because someone is different or has a different value doesn't mean you can't work with them, that you can't communicate with them, and we can't work together to make the world a better place.
0: But Ben Watson's concern for his students goes far beyond intercultural communication skills. He worries about something deeper, their loneliness.
1: What do I think about now? It's not research. I think about students. I think about their loneliness. I think about their inability to make friends, their inability to have fun. Students will regularly tell us, "I'm lonely. I don't know how to make friends. How do you talk to people face to face? We don't know what to do to have fun. How do we have fun?" The students, their whole lives have been study so much. And there's been so much pressure that when they have any other time, they don't know what to do. So that's one of the things I think about a lot, is how do we help students live lives that are more fulfilling? How do we help them live lives that are more interesting, that they can meet friends, they can feel alive, they can feel that the world is beautiful, they can appreciate the culture, the nature, the beauty of the city around them? That's what I spend my time thinking about.
0: This is the heart of his teaching. It is not about research papers or academic metrics. It is about students as whole human beings. In 2004, 2 years after arriving in Harbin, he got married. Their first child was born in 2007. Their second followed in 2010. Both his children were born in China. His elder son is now back in the United States, living with Ben's parents and preparing to go to college. The family maintains strong bonds across the Pacific. Ben and his wife visit his homeland every summer to see his parents and friends. His own parents are too old now to travel to China, so the summer visits have become precious.
1: So we will go back once every summer, basically, to see them, to see some good friends and things like that, just to kind of keep those relationships. We miss them.
0: When Ben Watson first came to China in 1998, it felt to him like going back in time. China was still developing rapidly, and many aspects of daily life were less convenient than in the United States. Now, more than two decades later, the experience for him has reversed. When he goes back to his homeland, it feels like going back in time.
1: Going to America is going like going back in time. Stuff is slower. Like, it's just more inconvenient. It's more expensive. It's more difficult. And everything in China now is just like so modern and fast and easy. It's great.
0: As a food lover, he notices this difference most acutely in the food market.
1: I used to only be able to buy blueberries for like 3 weeks. And it was usually like late June in Harbin, we could buy blueberries. I can buy blueberries now. They're so cheap and they're so good. Homemade strawberries used to only be April, May. Now I can buy homemade in February and it goes all the way till like August. So those seasons have extended because the growers and technology, I know it's because of technology and growing different strains and things like that. So the availability of things like that has just increased a lot. And oh, it's so delicious and so good. When my sister was here, she's like, I don't know how to explain it, but like the fruit and vegetables taste more like the fruit and vegetables. She's like, the strawberries taste more strawberry-like than they do in America. It tastes more like everything just tastes better. I'm like, yeah, you're right. It's because it's closer to the place. They're not getting shipped quite so far. They're all fresher. It's great.
0: Through his decades of teaching and living in China, Ben Watson sees himself as a bridge between his host country and his native land of the United States.
1: When people come to visit us, we always take them to classes. We take them to English Corner. So trying to promote just more interaction between people. Towards the American side, I just talk about China. I talk about how safe China is. Because they'll ask me all the time, like, do you feel safe in China? I'm like, China is so safe. Are you kidding me? Yes, China is very safe. Because it's just far. And so China seems dangerous in their mind. And students will say, is America safe? Do you feel like it's dangerous there? I'm like, no, I don't feel like that. But then I'll tell students and or people in America will ask me the same questions. And I'll say, students ask me the same thing about coming to America. Like, am I going to get shot? It's like, and they're like, oh, I didn't think about that. Right. So it's about just promoting dialogue and talking about it, inviting people to come. If I have friends from China who go to America, I make sure they go meet people and they receive some of the same hospitality that we do. Just try to make those connections, try to talk more and more.
0: Now in his 50s, Ben Watson lives a peaceful life in Harbin with his wife and their younger son. He walks just 10 minutes from his on-campus home to his classroom. His neighbors are teachers and students. The winters are cold, like his childhood home, but the people are warm. He is grateful and content. When asked about the future, he does not hesitate. He is ready to embrace it with openness, confidence, and a willingness to reach across whatever divides may exist between people and cultures. After more than 20 years in China, Ben Watson has not stopped being American, but he has become something more: a teacher, a father, a husband, and a bridge, and a believer in the possibility of genuine friendship across the deepest differences. He teaches his students not just English or intercultural communication, but a way of seeing the world, a way that replaces assumptions with understanding, a way that sees difference not as a threat, but as an invitation. He came to China for a summer. He stayed for a lifetime. And in the process, he has discovered not just a second hometown, but a second self, one that could hold two cultures in his heart and help others learn to do the same. Now, let's take a break.
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3: France 3-0 to win the men's team title at table tennis.
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0: If you own a guitar, then there's a good chance that it came from a small mountain town in southwest China, a place called Zheng'an. Tucked away in Guizhou province, Zheng'an County has earned a reputation as the world's guitar capital. Every year, factories here produce about 2.5 million guitars, shipping them to more than 40 countries and regions across the world. That's roughly one out of every seven guitars made globally. Amid the buzz of Zheng'an's booming guitar scene, Kim Jong-hoon became the first South Korean to tap into its growing opportunities.
1: My name is Kim Jong-hoon. I'm 25 years old, a Gen Z. I've been in Guizhou for over a year now. Our company was invited by the local government to invest and set up business here. My dad asked if I wanted to go, and I said yes, because I had heard the market here was huge, and when I arrived, it really was. Our company was founded in South Korea in 1983. Around 2004, we entered the Chinese market, drawn by its vast potential, and began manufacturing and trading here. At the time, we were probably the first South Korean string factory in China. And now we have companies in Shandong, Guangdong, and also Guizhou provinces.
0: Kim's connection with China began long before Zheng'an. At just 3 years old, he moved with his family to Qingdao, a coastal city in Shandong province. It was there, surrounded by sea breezes and shop signs in both Korean and Chinese, that Kim spent his childhood and teenage years. After finishing high school, he chose not to go to college. Instead, he went straight to work. He returned to his home country, where he took on a series of part-time jobs to earn some money and experience. He worked at a tteokbokki food shop, including boutiques, hardware stores, and even in a butcher shop.
1: I have an older brother who is pursuing his PhD at Peking University. He wasn't very interested in the family business, so I decided to take it on. I felt it was better to start working early. After all, people go to college to earn money later. But I thought, why not start earning now?
0: Following a year and a half of military service, Kim returned to China to join his family business. After completing training at the company's headquarters in Shandong, Kim set out for a fresh start in Zheng'an's Guitar Industrial Park, where he has spent a busy, hands-on year. Nowadays, he runs the local office together with a Chinese general manager.
1: My main work involves communicating with clients, preparing samples, and delivering goods. If any issues come up, I handle them. And usually, I make deliveries in the morning, then deal with paperwork like contracts or invoices in the afternoon. I also manage exports, government coordination, our international website, and even some graphic design.
0: Here, proximity brings opportunity. Although the company hasn't established a manufacturing facility yet, it keeps a local inventory within the industrial park to better serve nearby guitar producers. Previously, clients would have to wait about a week for deliveries. Now, most orders arrive within a day or even an hour.

0: 200,000 to 300,000 guitars every month. If we can secure half of that demand, it would tremendously boost our company's production and overall growth.
1: Kim is proud to say that their company now works with roughly 80% of the guitar manufacturers in the industrial park. At the same time, he's been actively developing their international sales channels to expand exports. So far, he's connected with clients in the Philippines and Indonesia. Kim has decided to stay in Zheng'an for the long term. In the future, the company plans to bring its manufacturing operations here, and is optimistic about the bright prospects this small county offers.
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